0: This is KCUR 89.3, a service of the University of Missouri, Kansas City. It's 7:32. This is Snap Judgment. They're back in 90 seconds. I'm Renee Blanche, and coming up on KCUR's Morning Edition, studies suggest that when parents monitor their kids' digital lives, it lowers the child's chances of social media addiction. We'll learn how to set boundaries and start healthy screen time habits coming up on Morning Edition tomorrow from 5 to 9.
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0: 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And autumn is here, and Night Tides is on the way. 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
1: The raging waters of the 1951 flood in Kansas City tore through the city's West Bottoms and Stockyards district, sweeping thousands of animals into the river's current.
2: You have this terrible flood, and there's dead animals everywhere, and then, boom, boom, you know, stuff starts blowing up. 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
1: How Kansas City was transformed by the 1951 flood on the podcast, A People's History of Kansas City.

0: 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That was Snap Judgment. It was absolutely wonderful. They're back next Sunday. Coming up next is Night Tides. I'm Renee Blanche. It is 70 degrees now, and KCUR is supported by Reuseful, making it easier to give surplus, still good items to area nonprofits, schools, and churches, funded in part by the Mark Solid Waste Management District Grant Program. 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

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The name of the track was Spruce. I'm Renee Blanche. It's now 8:27, 70 degrees here in the middle of Kansas City, and KCUR supported by Radioactive sponsors Julie and David Warm for Kansas City young audiences, celebrating 65 years of arts and education and unlocking the potential within every student through the arts. Learn more at kcya.org. Well, here we are. It's autumn, our first Night Tides program during autumn. The weather is fine. We can only hope it'll hold up. My heart goes out to everyone along the eastern seaboard and wherever all of those hurricanes are. Please be safe in those spaces. So far, so good here. We'll see how long that lasts. But for now, all is well. And so, where do I start? Aglaya opened the set. It was only two artists, as you know. It was a very long-form track called Thin Border from the CD Darkness Meets Red. Again, that was Aglaya. Now, if you're new to the program, the website is located, not the website, the playlist is located on the website at kcur.org. Click on Night Tides and scroll down, and there it is. It's a new platform, so it may not move as fast as the prior one. If it's not moving like that, open up a second window, hit refresh, and it'll keep you going. So it's alive again, not alive, but I am bringing the playlist to you in a live space. So I'm trying to keep up with it in terms of start time and, you know, computer time, all of that sort of thing. But it's there. Once the show is over, of course, it'll land out there in the archives for 2 weeks. Thank you, as always, for your continued support of public radio, of Night Tides, of KCUR, and specifically of Night Tides. I appreciate you boundlessly. If you are a social media person, I can be found on Facebook under Renee Blanche. There's a group page, Night Tides with Renee Blanche, that requires some vetting because it's a private group. I am on Blue Sky Social at nighttides.bsky.social and on Instagram, ReneeBlanche79. Again, thank you for following, for your kind comments, for helping me spread the word that Night Tides is airing here from the heartland. I've got more music coming up, of course, starting with Sequentia Legenda. I've got a new artist, Mind Meld. The name of the CD is The Connection. I'm starting with Farlight. Sylvain Carell is coming up, and then I close it all out with the artist Czar, one of my favorites. So for now, it's taking a Berlin turn. The CD is called Timeless. This is Sequentia Legenda, and the track Love Feeds Love 2.

It is now 8:59 with the music of Czar from the CD Archive Drive. The name of the track is Dream Path. I'm Renee Blanche. 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And then there's music. I've got more of it for you in this next 30-minute set, starting with Twilight Archive. I've got Kevin Pagzesny, Roberto Branco, Falling You, Jill Haley, Michael Martinez, who collaborated with Sherry Fender on the CD, Desert Meets Ocean. I close it out with Steve Orchard. So here I'm, you know, taking a bit of a turn in a new direction, starting with Twilight Archives. Altitude Control, this one from the CD Duskline.

This is a beautiful track by Steve Orchard from the CD Sharing Dreams. The track is called Pearl Divers. At 9:29, you're listening to Night Tides on KCUR 89.3, a service of the University of Missouri, Kansas City. I'm Renee Blanche, and well, I've got more music headed your way in the next 30-minute set, starting with Jim Kimmel West, who collaborated with Michael Whalen. I've got new music by James Filkins, and It Was a Fun Listen. Dog Ear Days is the name of the CD. I'm starting with Cardinal Serenade. I've got Shambu coming up with a few of his friends, Jane Maximova, Kristen Miller, Brian Mulder, Christina Turin, and new music by Richard Shellman, his homage to the autumn equinox. So let's continue now with Jim Kimmel West and Michael Whalen, Tides of Your Touch, from the CD Two Shores.

A nice short piano piece by Marnix Moorman from the CD Winter Sketches Volume 1. The name of the track, Hearth's Embrace. I'm Renee Blanche. You're listening to Night Tides on KCUR HD, Kansas City Public Media. More music coming up from Offland. I've got Henda Kagan, Starterra, and Robert Rich with Ian Body. So let's get started with the Verdant System. This one from a fantasy enhancing legacy multiplexing variations. That's the name of the CD. Again, the artist is Offland. The track, The Verdant System.

This is the music of Robert Rich, who collaborated with Ian Boddy on the CD Outpost. The name of the track is Tuning Out. This is what it's like for them to tune out. You're listening to Night Tides on KCUR 89.3, a service of the University of Missouri, Kansas City, where it's 68 degrees and more music is headed your way in the next 30-minute set. But it's only two artists, and what's going to happen in the 11 o'clock hour, it's going to go all the way through to midnight, because there's one really, really long form in there. But let's talk about 10:30 to 11. Hill Dippy from the CD Oldeganger. The track is Oldeganger 1. I'm speaking slowly because I have no idea how to actually pronounce these words. So that's what's happening. Hill Dippy is coming up, and then the set closes with Ciaran Mulhall. So let's continue with Oldeganger 1. This is Hill Dippy.

The artist is Ciaran Mulhall with the track he or she or they called Gaze. And it's really interesting, not only with the headphones, but outside of the headphones, has a really, really high unexpected pitch. It is now 10:59. You're listening to Night Tides on KCUR HD, Kansas City Public Media. 67 degrees now at Midtown. Ooh, that was a lot on the ear. And I am down to the last hour of Night Tides. But it's once again, I have a really, really long form track by a new artist that is sandwiched between 11 and midnight. So I'll probably pop back in at 11:30. But yeah, that's what's happening in the last hour. Apocryphus, the new artist, Juan Damon, Echoes Paralelos is the name of the track. It's literally just one track, and I decided to add it. It's a good sounding track. I've got Josh Varnadorn coming up, Dirk Series. I'll close it out with Yanni. Again, I'll probably pop back in at 11:30 to let you know what's happening at midnight. But for now, let's get started with Apocryphus. It's from the CD Ultimum Siculum. This is Lysolia.

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And in case you've not been lulled to sleep, or maybe you're just tuning in, this is a long-form track by a new artist by the name of Juan Diamond. The name of the track is Ecos Paralelos. It translates to parallel echoes. And so what's interesting about it, just sitting here listening to it, if I were at home in my favorite comfy chair, I would have been asleep by now. So it's drone, the sound of very atmospheric, with a whistle that he's blowing way in the background. And it sounds like the wind is blowing, and it's just a really interesting track. And so this will play for a few more minutes, probably another 10. And then Josh Varnadorn, Dirk Series, and Yanni will take us into the Magic Hour of Midnight. Speaking of the Magic Hour of Midnight, stay tuned for the BBC World Service. News and information from around the globe can be heard here every night at midnight on KCUR. So without further ado, I won't continue this interruption. So I'm continuing now with Juan Diamond, Ecos Paralelos.

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It is now 11:58, 66 degrees here in the middle of Kansas City. And as the magic hour of midnight rapidly approaches, remember the Night Tides playlist and the archives can be found on kcur.org. Stay tuned for the BBC World Service coming up next. Just remember to turn the volume a bit, turn it down a bit on your listening device. I'm Renee Blanche, and until next we meet, I leave you with a Sharon Salzberg quote. Detachment is not about refusing to feel or not caring or turning away from those you love. Detachment is profoundly honest, grounded firmly in the truth of what is. Thank you for your continued support of KCUR and of Night Tides. Everyone, be safe, be kind, and be patient, especially with yourself. Breathe. Proceed slowly, and then have a week. The week you have is up to you, allowing love to lead the way. Thanks for listening. Bonne nuit.

0: At 519, you're listening to KCR 89.3, Kansas City Public Media. We'll speak with former White House ethics czar Norman Eisen about the ethical and legal questions raised by the new Trump administration advertisements, which are funded by taxpayer money. That's coming up in the next segment of Morning Edition.
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3: It's Morning Edition from NPR News. I'm Steve Inskeep.
4: And I'm Leila Fadel. Good morning. What are the rules for how the federal government can spend taxpayer dollars on TV commercials? The Trump administration rolled out this ad last week.
3: The commercial shows flashing images of President Trump in rapid succession. A headline says, "America will never be a communist country," and a song titled "Love Me" plays underneath.
5: "Together we will defeat communism, socialism, and Marxism in America.
6: America will never be a communist country."
4: Other phrases that fill the screen: largest tax cuts in history, reigniting American manufacturing, and then, towards the end, a message says, paid for by the U.S. government.
3: As of Sunday, Ad Impact said the government paid more than $918,000 to air this commercial across the country. Two additional ads have also come out in the last week, including this.
5: "We will cast out the communists, Marxists, and fascists. We will throw off the sick political class that hates our country."
3: That's essentially a 2024 Trump campaign ad with an added disclosure that the new version was paid for by taxpayers.
4: Democratic

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1: This is KCUR 89.3 NPR in Kansas City. U.S. farmers are looking for more drought-resistant crops. Sorghum could be the answer, but more Americans would need to eat the grain.
2: There's no reason people should have never heard of it. It grows here. It's not like we're like discovering acai from, you know, Brazil or quinoa from the Andes. It's like, nope, sorghum grows here.
1: The potential benefits of sorghum for farmers and consumers. That story coming up on Morning Edition in 10 minutes. Nope, sorry. Let me change that. That would be coming up in 2 minutes. This is KCUR 89.3. 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
4: Good morning, I'm Leila Faldin. For more than 70 years, the Canadian province of Alberta has been proudly rat-free. The surrounding mountain ranges and forests serve as a natural barrier. Now, rat-free doesn't literally mean no rats, just that the rats there aren't allowed to, quote, establish themselves. A rat patrol hunts visitors. The town of Bowdoin found a dead rat last week and asked people to report any rat sightings. Wouldn't a call for tattlers create one more rat? It's Morning Edition.
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0: You're listening to KCUR 89.3 NPR in Kansas City. It's an uphill climb for any ingredient to find a place in the grocery store. Shelf space is limited. Consumers can be set in their ways. But thanks to a drier climate, a sturdy cereal may have a chance to break into American diets. Harvest Public Media's Michael Marks reports.
6: In the exhibit hall of a convention center in Lubbock, Texas, Chef Chase Obenchain is giving a cooking demonstration with a seldom used ingredient.
7: I'm going to bring this up to temp here. Then we'll add in our sorghum.
6: Sorghum, also called Milo, is a kind of cereal like corn or wheat. It's versatile. You can grind it into flour or pop it like popcorn. Obenchain is making a version of Spanish rice with the grain at the Global Sorghum Conference, a gathering of researchers and farmers from across the world who all work with the crop. So this audience was already well aware of sorghum's culinary potential, but Obenchain says they are in the minority.
7: When it comes to the first thing that people say to me when I say I work with sorghum, it's usually, what is sorghum?
6: That's him speaking after the presentation. Obenchain is the corporate chef for the Sorghum Checkoff, a group that supports the industry.
7: You know, when it comes to applications of sorghum, I always talk about just the diversity and functionality and flexibility that sorghum lends. I mean, it's a really fantastic neutral base as far as grains go.
6: Sorghum grains are generally round and tannish white, a little like pearl couscous. Even though the U.S. is the world's leading producer of the crop, Americans don't eat much sorghum. Lanier DeBruzzi is the Director of Nutrition and Food Innovation for the Sorghum Checkoff.
8: And the irony is the United States is the number one growing country in the world, but we either export a lot of it or we use it for other uses like ethanol, animal feed, things like that, and it's just not as well known.
6: It's not like this everywhere. Sorghum is a staple in some parts of the world, like sub-Saharan Africa and the Middle East. The grain is also becoming a more attractive option for farmers in areas where the climate is getting drier. Sarah Sexton Bowser researches sorghum.
9: A connecting thread of sorghum production across the globe is you find sorghum production in spots where things are tough.
6: As the director for the Center for Sorghum Improvement at Kansas State University, Sexton Bowser specifically studies practical applications for the grain. In the U.S., most sorghum grows in Texas, Oklahoma, Kansas, and Nebraska. Farmers there rely on the Ogallala Aquifer, a massive underground water reserve, but its supply is dwindling.
9: What I have seen in my over decade working for sorghum is a rapid change of the water resources.
6: Sorghum's deep roots help it capture moisture even during drought. Lately, Sexton Bowser says she's been getting calls from farmers across the country who are curious about the crop.
9: They may have had a summer recently where they had an acute heat period or a water stress period.
6: But to really get farmers to embrace sorghum, industry members say more Americans need to eat it. Sorghum entrepreneur Jessica Davidoff agrees.
10: there's no reason people should have never heard of it. It grows here. It's not like we're like discovering acai from, you know, Brazil or quinoa from the Andes. It's like, nope, sorghum grows here.
6: Davidoff is the New York-based founder and CEO of a food brand called Cobb, which makes popped sorghum, which is like small, soft popcorn.
10: So you eat it more like a trail mix, like I scoop it up by the handful instead of eating it kernel by kernel.
6: The popped sorghum comes in multiple flavors, including olive oil and pink salt and Mediterranean herb. Cobb recently released a sorghum tortilla chip, too. Davidoff says that even though the grain may have low name recognition, other current trends may lead people to sorghum.
10: It's like this fiber tidal wave, you know, this antioxidant tidal wave, and they're aware of all these kind of macro trends, and our product and sorghum specifically kind of hits all of them. So yeah, we get to like ride these waves even though the wave isn't necessarily a sorghum wave yet.
6: Down the road, she plans to package and sell uncooked sorghum grain. Davidoff hopes someday it will be in every American pantry. I'm Michael Marks, Harvest Public Media.
0: Harvest Public Media is a collaboration of public media newsrooms in the Midwestern Great Plains based at KCUR. KCUR is supported by the Harriman Jewel Series in their 62nd season of bringing performing artists from around the world to Kansas City audiences. Alisa Weilestein and Enon Bonaton in dual recital October 9th at the Folly Theater. Tickets at hjseries.org. KCUR is also supported by the Linda Hall presenting From Peppers to Peppermint, How Spices Helped Unlock Secrets of Pain Sensation with physiologist Laureate David Julius, November 4th, details at lindahall.org. And here to tell us what's going on in the KCUR newsroom is KCUR's Carlos Moreno. Good morning, Carlos.
11: Hey, Danny, good morning. Coming up on KCUR 89.3, if you were holding off to vote absentee because you didn't know which congressional map would be in play in Missouri, you can now press ahead. And how the price of fuel continues to impact farmers beyond the field. I'll have this at 6:04 on KCUR 89.3.
0: That's great. We'll be listening. Thanks, Carlos.
11: Thank you.
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14: From Marketplace, I'm Nancy Marshall-Genzer, in for Kimberly Adams. The U.S. and China are each lowering tariffs on about $30 billion worth of imported products. The moves follow President Trump and Chinese President Xi's summit in Washington last week. Marketplace's Henry Epp has more on which goods are on the list.
15: The U.S. list is mostly made up of consumer products, toys, high chairs, sports equipment, table linens, and microwaves from China, to name a few, will all see lower import taxes. China's list, meanwhile, is heavy on agricultural products from the U.S., including corn, wheat, barley, tobacco, and rice. Not on the list, though, are soybeans. American soybeans have historically been a major export to China, but dropped significantly last year. China has separately committed to buying 25 million tons of soybeans annually from the U.S. and has begun ramping up those purchases. These moves come as the U.S. and China also agreed to extend what the countries are calling a trade truce, which was set to expire in November. They've now extended that truce to early January. I'm Henry Epp for Marketplace.
14: Tomorrow, the Labor Department will report on how many job openings were posted in August. Those vacancies can give us a sense of where labor demand is strongest right now. So Marketplace's Justin Ho looked into the types of jobs employers are trying to fill.
16: Early in the year, employers were not posting that many open positions.
17: But over these past few months, you're actually starting to see job openings growth pick up.
16: That's Nicole Servi, an economist at Wells Fargo. She says that new growth is being fueled by the goods-producing side of the economy.
17: Retail trade, wholesale trade, construction, manufacturing.
16: Servi says those sectors were not doing much hiring last year because tariffs caused demand for goods to slow down, But this year, trade policy is a little more certain.
17: I think a lot of those firms have some pent-up demand for labor, and they're trying to right-size here in 2026.
16: Survey says demand for AI infrastructure is also fueling job openings, especially in construction and manufacturing. Kathy Bosjancic, chief economist at Nationwide, says that demand is pushing up wages, too.
18: Particularly if I'm looking at construction workers, you've actually seen an increase or an acceleration in their average hourly earnings.
16: But Bosjancic says demand for labor on the services side of the economy has not been so strong. So wage growth has been weaker there, too.
18: If I looked at the end of 2025, average hourly earnings in the service sector were 3.7%, and now it's slowed to 2.9%.
16: Still, Bosjancic says the strength we're seeing on the good side is supporting consumer spending overall, and she expects that economic growth will pick up in the third quarter. I'm Justin Ho for Marketplace.
14: Let's do the numbers. The Dow, S&P, and NASDAQ futures are all down in the 0.5% to 1% range, with the Dow future down 260 points.
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14: Only 27% of the public trusts the federal government. That's according to a new survey from the Partnership for Public Service. But is this level of public distrust new or part of a broader trend over the past several years? And does this distrust extend to federal employees? Joining us to discuss the study's findings is Max Steyer. He's president and CEO of the Partnership for Public Service. Max, welcome.
19: Thank you so much. Great to be here.
14: So what's going on here, Max? Why is there so little trust in government?
19: You asked the question, is this new? And the answer is it's not new. And I think you highlighted the important point that you've seen a decline in trust of all institutions. It is particularly troubling, though, when you talk about our government, because it is a fundamental part of our democracy.
14: And your report also says that this crisis of confidence has been exacerbated by what the report calls haphazard actions by the Trump administration. Can you give me some examples of this? Are you talking about cutbacks by DOGE?
19: So unlike trust in the federal government, the public actually has an increased positive view about the federal workforce itself. So we saw a 10-point jump in the positive views of civil servants, a 10-point jump in the perspective that civil servants, federal workers are working for people like me, and 3/4 of Americans saying they actually want a nonpartisan professional civil service. So I think we're seeing an example of loss aversion. Americans are experiencing the loss of capability from our government that they assumed would always be there and that isn't, and that shows itself across the country, from whether it's fires that are occurring and not being responded to in the same way, or the measles outbreaks, or food-borne illnesses. And I think this is going to accelerate as Americans lose things that they want and need from our government. I'm hopeful that this will be a historic civic lesson about why they need to care about what happens to our government and to ensure that future leaders are actually investing in the capability of government rather than tearing it down.
14: That's so interesting. So people are beginning to value federal workers a little more if they're not there to help. But also, when people were asked about particular interactions they had with federal workers, like applying for a passport or benefits, they're more positive. So their interactions make them feel more positive about the federal government, even though their overall view of government is negative?
19: Yes, I think you put a face on the federal workforce when you actually share specific examples of people doing the public's work, then attitudes get a lot better. I think part of what we're seeing in terms of the overall view of the federal government is that when you talk about the federal government, people aren't thinking about those civil servants who may be a neighbor solving a real problem for them. They're thinking about bickering politicians in Washington. And that cohort is not something that is popular with pretty much anyone.
14: Max Steyer, President and CEO of the Partnership for Public Service, thank you so much for joining us.
19: Tremendous to talk to you.
14: And this is APM.
0: This has been the Marketplace Morning Report on KCUR 89.3 NPR in Kansas City. This evening on Marketplace, firefighters are a pretty critical emergency service, but in a lot of towns across the country, fire departments are reliant on volunteers. We'll learn how such an important job became dependent on free labor on Marketplace tonight at 6. 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
4: Good morning. President Trump rejected Iran's proposal to stop the war with the U.S. The idea was to resume a truce. Trump says Iran is losing badly, though oil prices remain elevated. It's Morning Edition from NPR News.
0: And it's 6 o'clock on Monday, and this is KCUR HD, Kansas City Public Media. Good morning. I'm Danny Alexander.
4: Flood warnings are still in place along the New Jersey coast. Some towns had waist-deep water during a weekend nor'easter. I'm Leila Faldin.
20: And I'm Steve Inskeep. The storm is weakening now, but thousands of homes are without power. Also, Durham, North Carolina sends mental health workers, not police, to some 911 calls. How successful is that? And Kentucky's Andy Beshear applies biblical lessons to governing. It's Monday, September 28th. This day in 1941, Ted Williams became the last major league player to bat 400 for a season. The news is next.
21: Live from NPR News in Washington, I'm Corva Coleman. Authorities in the UK say they have foiled a suspected terror plot. A group of men were arrested near an air base the U.S. has used for attacks on Iran. NPR's Lauren Freyer explains what happened.
22: A farmer who lives nearby called police in the middle of the night to say she noticed three suspicious vans with masked men. Police intercepted the vehicles, arrested five men on suspicion, they say, of explosives and terrorism offenses. Police say an Iran link is just one of the possibilities they're investigating. The government here has also accused Russia of plotting attacks on British soil. But this past summer, Iran did threaten British bases.
21: NPR's Lauren Freyer reporting. Israeli Prime Minister Benjamin Netanyahu secretly traveled to Abu Dhabi this weekend to meet with a leader of the United Arab Emirates. That's according to a person briefed on the matter. NPR's Daniel Estrin reports from Tel Aviv.
23: The person was not authorized to speak publicly and did not say what came out of Netanyahu's meeting with UAE leader Mohammed bin Zayed. The United Arab Emirates has not commented on the matter. This comes after first Haaretz newspaper in Israel and then the New York Times reported that shortly before the October 7th attacks in 2023, the Emirati leader had warned Netanyahu that Hamas was planning an attack. NPR has not independently confirmed the reporting, and Netanyahu's office denies it. The October 7th attacks and the question of accountability for the Israeli security failure are a leading topic as Netanyahu seeks re-election next month. Daniel Estrin, NPR News, Tel Aviv.
21: President Trump is refusing to send hundreds of millions of dollars to the places Congress says it has to go. The move is called a pocket rescission. The federal government's nonpartisan watchdog, the Government Accountability Office, says the president's maneuver is illegal. NPR's Eric McDaniel reports.
24: Each year, Congress passes laws which allocate money to the federal government's various programs and agencies. That is their constitutional responsibility, the power of the purse. Now, the executive branch is unilaterally withholding money owed to programs the president opposes. That's $560 million to programs that provide services to refugees and other immigrants, according to a memo from the White House. Also, $15 million to a Justice Department team tasked with preventing and resolving racial tensions. That's $70 million to programs providing grants and fellowships to support institutions bringing foreign students and faculty to the U.S., and tens of millions more to initiatives that touch on climate change or racial and gender minority work. Eric McDaniel, NPR News in Washington.
21: The White House started airing a new ad this weekend featuring President Trump. In it, he asks people to join him in his fight to expel warmongers from the government. The ad says it was paid for by the U.S. government. Critics say this appears to violate federal law. This is NPR.
11: And this is KCUR 89.3. I'm Carlos Moreno. After months of contentious legal battles, Missourians finally know for certain which congressional map they will use in the November 3rd election. The U.S. Supreme Court on Friday blocked lower court orders to use Donald Trump-backed congressional lines aimed at ousting Democratic Congressman Emanuel Cleaver. That means Missourians will use a map passed in 2022 with a safe seat for Cleaver. St. Clair resident Kay Kester says she's upset Missouri Republicans pursued the map litigation in state and federal court.
1: I will get somewhere and cast a vote one way or another, and it will be for whoever the Democratic candidate is, because I'm so disgusted with the way the Republicans have handled our government.
11: The U.S. Supreme Court's decision left in place a Missouri Supreme Court ruling that the 2025 map cannot be used unless voters approve it in a November referendum. And KCPD is investigating two early Sunday morning homicides. One woman was found suffering a gunshot wound at Warnell and 79th at a convenience store parking lot around 1:30. She died at the scene. And 2 hours later, police responded to a man who was shot outside a residence on Jackson Avenue near Cleveland Park. He died after being transported to a hospital. Police say they have no suspects in either case and are asking the public for any information. The surge of fuel prices has relented, but cost is still high, and so is the cost of shipping by train. Tadeo Ruiz Sandoval reports on how those price hikes could trickle down to farmers.
2: Railroad fuel surcharges have more than doubled in the past year as diesel prices have reached over $6 a gallon. Railroad surcharges aren't unusual. However, when they happen, those costs often lower the price farmers can fetch for their grain. Soy Transportation Coalition Director Mike Steenhook says farmers are already paying more for their own diesel.
3: It really is just an example of how these fuel cost increases really have a pernicious effect and can really find their way into a farmer's wallet.
2: Harvest season has just started, so it might take some time for these surcharges to affect crop prices. I'm Tadeo Ruiz Sandoval, Harvest Public Media.
11: And the Royals ended the season with a win in Kauffman Stadium 3-2 over the Cleveland Guardians yesterday. Skipper Matt Cotrero expressed appreciation for a fan base that he said surprisingly stuck it out during a disappointing season.
5: For as poorly as we've played and where the record is, to have that many fans here and be that vocal and supportive of the guys today was pretty special, and I think it shows what this community is about and why we want to right the ship here and get back to where we know we belong and what these fans deserve.
11: We now have 145 days to spring training in 2027. This is KCUR.
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25: It's Morning Edition from NPR News. I'm Steve Inskeep in Washington, D.C.
4: And I'm Leila Fadel in New York City. Good morning. President Trump says he rejected an Iranian offer to suspend hostilities for 7 days and immediately reopen the Strait of Hormuz.
25: The president said the Iranian offer, quote, would not be acceptable, and that Iran is, in his words, losing so badly.
4: Joining us to discuss this and more is NPR international correspondent in the Gulf, Aya Batraoui. Good morning, Aya.
26: Good morning, Leila.
4: Okay, so today marks 7 months since the U.S. and Israel launched war on Iran and killed its supreme leader. Where do things stand right now?
26: So Iran's latest offer, which you mentioned, is basically that the two sides agree to something similar to the memorandum of understanding that they had agreed to back in June, and that deal barely lasted a few weeks. So what Iran wants is the U.S. to lift its naval blockade on its oil exports and to unfreeze billions of its dollars in foreign banks in exchange for reopening the Strait of Hormuz. But Trump already says he rejects those terms. Now, Iran's foreign minister, Abbas Araghchi, he was on NBC's Meet the Press on Sunday, and I'd like you to listen to how he describes his country country's position 7 months into this war.
6: We are fully prepared for the war to be resumed. And I repeat, we stand firm in the face of any new aggression, even if it comes to a doomsday war. But at the same time, we are ready, we stand ready for diplomacy. It is up to President Trump to choose.
26: So as you heard there, he talked about being ready for a doomsday war or for diplomacy. Now, Trump says Iran is desperate to make a deal because U.S. sanctions are strangling its economy. And he says that massive amounts of oil are already flowing through the Strait of Hormuz now.
8: Is that true? Are massive amounts of oil coming through the Strait?
26: So Leila, flows coming out of the Strait are really not consistent. They do swing from 1 week to another. But the most recent data by Kepler shows a 7-day average last week of around 13 million barrels a day of oil coming out of the Strait. Now, that's compared to around 15 to 17 million barrels a day of crude exports before the war. But there's two things to keep in mind. One is that Iran can and still does attack ships transiting through that narrow waterway. So these ships are running dark with their transponders off to hide their location. And that leads to the second point, which is that it's very expensive for ships to export oil through the Strait of Hormuz because of those risks without a deal in place. Brent crude is trading at around $107 a barrel today. That's more than 50% higher than before the war. And we heard last week Qatar's energy minister saying that the Strait of Hormuz is indispensable, that pipelines are not a solution, and they're vulnerable to attacks. Saudi Arabia's key pipeline to bypass the Strait of Hormuz was attacked this month, and it needs the Strait of Hormuz open because its secondary route to export oil through the Red Sea remains blocked by Yemen's Houthis.
8: That's right. Tell us about that war between the Houthis and the Saudis. Is Saudi Arabia getting support from allies?
26: So, Leila, the UK has stepped in with a refueling aircraft to support the Saudi Air Force in its bombing of the Houthis, who are supported by Iran. The UK says these wars in the Gulf are having an impact on prices at home. And as France looks to another winter and its needs for gas and oil, it is sending soldiers, radar, and defense systems to help the Saudis defend against Houthi attacks. Now, the Houthis say their attacks will continue until Saudi Arabia ends its attacks. And this past weekend, Saudi Arabia says the Houthis again fired at its capital,
9: there
26: Riyadh.
9: There was severe dune line.
26: But, you know, ultimately, 7 months into this conflict, which remains unresolved, there is an absence of peace in the Gulf, and it's Washington's Gulf allies that are the ones paying the heavy price of this continued uncertainty and instability.
8: That's NPR's Aya Batraoui in Dubai. Thank you.
26: Thanks, Leila.
25: Let's pick up on that point and go further on this with Dana Stroll, who's with the Washington Institute for Near East Policy and served as Deputy Assistant Secretary of Defense for the Middle East during the Biden administration. Welcome to the program.
10: Good morning, Steve.
25: We just heard at the end of that report a reference to U.S. allies in the region. Do they suffer? And if so, how, as this conflict goes on?
10: Absolutely. So U.S. allies in the region, particularly Jordan and our Gulf countries who host U.S. military bases, have been attacked by Iran from the beginning of this war. So not only at those military bases, but then Iran expanded its retaliation by targeting civilian energy infrastructure, civilian hotels, desalination plants. And then, as Aya mentioned, we also had some of Iran's proxies, like the ones based in Iraq, targeting Saudi Arabia's oil infrastructure, that east-west pipeline.
25: So U.S. allies, instead of being more secure because they have a U.S. base, are less secure?
10: They are certainly suffering the consequences of Iran seeking to punish the region for the war that was started by Israel and the United States. However, there is alignment that Iran is really the problem in the region. Its nuclear program, its missile and drone program, we've seen the consequences of such a vast arsenal, and its support for terrorists all across the region have made and continue to make the region less safe.
25: Oh, there was reporting early in the war that Saudi Arabia was supportive of the United States, even though Saudi Arabia was suffering. It sounds like you buy that line of reasoning by the Saudis.
10: I think for the leadership of Saudi Arabia, what they need is stability in the Middle East in order to deliver economic growth and social reform for their country. And the best way to do that is de-escalation and the absence of war. But through all of these cycles of negotiations with Iran, what's very clear is that the Iranian regime is not prepared to make meaningful concessions that would make the region more stable. And because of that, Saudi Arabia and the other governments across the Middle East still need the military support that the U.S. security umbrella provides.
25: Okay, you mentioned the possibility of Iranian concessions or their reluctance to make concessions. We've been following these meetings. Is this a serious negotiation between Iran and the United States?
10: This continues to be testing of the water. I don't see it as serious at all. What the Iranians proposed were terms that were even before the actual MOU that stopped the big part of the war in June. It's just recycled offers, nothing that's real flexibility or meaningful concessions. And frankly, we heard the same thing from the Trump administration. Both sides are willing to continue these talks, but neither side is willing to make to show flexibility at this point.
25: We've discussed this on the program. We heard Iranian President Pezeshkian last week when in New York saying we have no trust in the United States and saying Iran is only negotiating to prevent the U.S. from claiming that they refuse to negotiate. And meanwhile, President Trump said he doesn't expect a deal now, maybe after the midterms.
10: I think that's basically par for the course and a very typical Iranian playbook, which is continue to give the perception of being open to talking, but not being willing to show flexibility on the core areas of concern. Its nuclear program, its missile program, its support for terrorism, and now its attempts to close the Strait of Hormuz. And what this means is that we're going to be stuck in this muddled middle, not peace, not war, which probably does set both sides up for escalation again at some point in the near future.
25: Let me test something else that the president said. He said Iran is, quote, losing so badly. How would you assess who's winning or losing right now?
10: Well, if the Iranians were losing so badly, you'd probably see them more desperate to get some sort of agreement. What President Trump is likely referring to is the current strategy of this naval blockade against Iran, which means nothing is getting in and out of its ports, and then this new economic pressure campaign, which clearly is putting enormous pressure on the Iranian economy and straining Iran's leaders. But it has not yet generated sufficient pressure for the leadership to truly be willing to enter a meaningful negotiation.
25: Yeah, I was thinking about that because I'm thinking about the analogy with Russia, the United States, and in that case, much of the world tried to isolate Russia's economy. And there certainly was economic suffering. And a couple of years passed and they never gave up the war. And the Russian economy has recovered to some extent. Could you envision the same thing happening with Iran?
10: We're seeing, again, with the cancellation of flights coming from and going to Iran, they can't get things into the country through air or via sea. But this is a regime who it's victory if they survive. And what they've done is survive against the most capable professional military the world has ever seen, which is the United States. And so for them, just minimal reconstitution of their programs and limping along economically is enough to say they stood up to the United States.
25: And just briefly, are we, meaning the United States, also limping along here? Because as Zaya pointed out, the United States is getting oil through the strait, but not keeping down the price of oil. It's well over $100 a barrel.
10: This is really serious. The U.S. military has done incredible work in facilitating up to 15 to 22 million barrels a day out of the Strait of Hormuz. But that doesn't answer the question about refined capacity, diesel, the things that Americans need to keep our economy going and our cars going. It doesn't feel like winning here at the United States. And I think that's why we're seeing increasing criticism of this war here at home.
25: Dana Stroll of the Washington Institute for Near East Policy, thanks for your insights.
10: Thanks for having me.
9: In South Africa, police are investigating who was behind two separate mass shootings that killed at least 27 people. NPR's Kate Bartlett reports mass shootings are an increasingly common occurrence, usually related to gangs.
12: It's been a bloody weekend in South Africa. South African police spokeswoman Brigadier Brenda Muridili said 17 people were killed in the one shooting, which took place at a bar in a township near Johannesburg.
13: The suspects, who were reportedly armed with AK-47 rifles and pistols, fled the scene in two vehicles.
12: A separate shooting at a Shishunyama, a local restaurant selling barbecued meat, near Cape Town, killed 10. The two shootings come just days after an attack on a house party in the coastal city of Durban killed 12 people, including a pregnant woman. South Africa has some of the highest violent crime rates in the world, recording about 60 murders a day. Often mass shooting incidents like these are linked to gangs and organized crime, sometimes surrounding activities involving illegal gold miners known as Zama. Often mass shooting incidents like these are linked to gangs and organized crime, sometimes

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1: At 6:19, you're listening to KCR 89.3 NPR in Kansas City. A powerful nor'easter walloped several states over the weekend, including New Jersey.
2: There was severe dune loss in Brigantine and Atlantic City. Winds reached as high as 74 miles an hour in Surf City.
1: 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On the next Fresh Air, actor Kyle MacLachlan stops by to talk about his offbeat Hollywood career from Twin Peaks to Sex and the City, his relationship with the late David Lynch, and his new memoir. Join us for Fresh Air tonight at 8. A Kansas City Medicaid enrollee is among several plaintiffs filing a lawsuit over a Trump administration's rule on work requirement exemptions. We'll learn about that lawsuit on Up to Date this morning at 9 on KCUR 89.3. And with a look at what's going on in the KCUR newsroom, here is KCUR's Carlos Moreno. Good morning, Carlos.
3: 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Thank you. Coming up, we take a peek into a new men's shelter in Kansas City and where the metro is getting more hotel space in prime territory. 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
6: I'm Leila Faldin.
7: And I'm A. Martinez. Kentucky Governor Andy Beshear is the author of a new book titled Go and Do Likewise, How We Heal a Broken Country.
8: Go and do likewise are the last words of the parable of the Good Samaritan. What it means is it's not just a story, it's an instruction. And it's an instruction to be good to one another.
7: The Democratic politician stands out in an otherwise majority Republican voting state. Governor Beshear leads in these pages and in his policies with his Christian beliefs. And I started our conversation by asking why religion remains an important way for him to connect with Americans, some who might not share in his faith.
8: Well, I think it shows respect. Respect to people who vote for me or never vote for me, that I explain not just my what, the decision I'm making on something, but the why I might believe something different than they do. I remember in 2023, I'm running for re-election, and my Republican supermajority passes the most anti-LGBTQ plus piece of legislation in our history. And they said out loud that this would be what would defeat me if I vetoed it. Well, I still vetoed it because it was the right thing to do. But I explained myself to the people of Kentucky. I said, my faith teaches me that all children are children of God, and I didn't want people picking on those kids. And I'll never forget the next day having somebody come up to me saying, Governor, I'm not sure if I agree with what you did yesterday, but I know you're doing what you think is right. Explaining your why, as long as you're doing it authentically, can create grace and space to where we can disagree, but know we're coming from good places.
7: Do you think we don't do enough of that, explaining the why in what we do?
8: Absolutely not. We try to put people in buckets, and people are so much more complicated than that. The American people are good.

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0: 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With a look at what the newsroom is working on, here's KCUR's Carlos Moreno. Good morning, Carlos.
3: Good morning, Danny. Thank you. Coming up on KCUR 89.3, how $5 gift cards are at the center of a voter registration controversy, and a temporary restraining order allows a KU basketball standout to return. I'll have this at 7:31 on KCUR 89.3.
0: That's a lot of news happening. 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
5: It's Morning Edition from NPR News. I'm Steve Inskeep.
6: And I'm Leila Fadel. Good morning. What are the rules for how the federal government can spend taxpayer dollars on TV commercials? The Trump administration rolled out this ad last week.
5: The commercial shows flashing images of President Trump in rapid succession. A headline says, "America will never be a communist country," and a song titled "Love Me" plays underneath.
7: Together we will defeat communism, socialism, and Marxism in America.
8: America will never be a communist country.
6: Other phrases that fill the screen, largest tax cuts in history, reigniting American manufacturing. And then, towards the end, a message says, paid for by the U.S. government.
5: As of Sunday, Ad Impact said the government paid more than $918,000 to air this commercial across the country. Two additional ads have also come out in the last week, including this.
9: We will cast out the communist, Marxist, and fascist. We will throw off the sick political class that hates our country.
5: That's essentially a 2024 Trump campaign ad with an added disclosure that the new version was paid for by taxpayers.
6: Democratic appropriators in the House and Senate sent a letter to the White House calling for the first ad to be pulled. They argue it violates a federal ethics law and an appropriations law, which prevents taxpayer funds from being used to produce government publicity or propaganda.
5: Now, on Friday, the White House told NPR, quote, "The announcements are very clearly not campaign ads." We followed up and asked about the repurposing of that 2024 campaign ad. In a new statement, they said the ads are not political. Quote, "President Trump is not on the ballot and there is no call to action," which is a legal term. The White House added, quote, "These public service announcements are about reminding Americans to love their country."
6: For more on this, we're joined by Norm Eisen. He served as the White House ethics czar in the Obama administration. He is also a co-founder of the Democracy Defenders Fund. The group has filed numerous lawsuits against the Trump administration, including challenging the Trump administration's efforts to rename and close the Kennedy Center. Good morning and welcome back to the show.
10: Hey, good morning, Leila.
6: So there are obviously ethical questions here with this ad. Walk me through the legal concerns.
10: Congress does not want your and my

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1: 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U.S. farmers are looking for more drought-resistant crops. Sorghum could be the answer, but more Americans would need to eat the grain.
2: There's no reason people should have never heard of it. It grows here. It's not like we're like discovering acai from, you know, Brazil or quinoa from the Andes. It's like, nope, sorghum grows here.
1: The potential benefits of sorghum for farmers and consumers. 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
7: Good morning, I'm Leila Faldin. 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The surrounding mountain ranges and forests serve as a natural barrier. Now, rat-free doesn't literally mean no rats, just that the rats there aren't allowed to, quote, establish themselves. A rat patrol hunts visitors. The town of Bowdoin found a dead rat last week and asked people to report any rat sightings. Wouldn't a call for tattlers create one more rat? It's Morning Edition.
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1: 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It's an uphill climb for any ingredient to find a place in the grocery store. Shelf space is limited. Consumers can be set in their ways. But thanks to a drier climate, a sturdy cereal may have a chance to break into American diets. Harvest Public Media's Michael Marks reports.
9: In the exhibit hall of a convention center in Lubbock, Texas, Chef Chase Obenchain is giving a cooking demonstration with a seldom used ingredient.
10: I'm going to bring this up to temp here. Then we'll add in our sorghum.
9: Sorghum, also called Milo, is a kind of cereal like corn or wheat. It's versatile. You can grind it into flour or pop it like popcorn. Obenchain is making a version of Spanish rice with the grain at the Global Sorghum Conference, a gathering of researchers and farmers from across the world who all work with the crop. So this audience was already well aware of sorghum's culinary potential, but Obenchain says they are in the minority.
10: When it comes to the first thing that people say to me when I say I work with sorghum, it's usually, what is sorghum?
9: That's him speaking after the presentation. Obenchain is the corporate chef for the Sorghum Checkoff, a group that supports the industry.
10: You know, when it comes to applications of sorghum, I always talk about just the diversity and functionality and flexibility that sorghum lends. I mean, it's a really fantastic neutral base as far as grains go.
9: Sorghum grains are generally round and tannish white, a little like pearl couscous. Even though the U.S. is the world's leading producer of the crop, Americans don't eat much sorghum. Lanier DeBruzzi is the Director of Nutrition and Food Innovation for the Sorghum Checkoff.
11: And the irony is the United States is the number one growing country in the world,
0: but we either export a lot of it or we use it for other uses like ethanol, animal feed, things like that. And it's just not as well known.
9: It's not like this everywhere. Sorghum is a staple in some parts of the world, like sub-Saharan Africa and the Middle East. The grain is also becoming a more attractive option for farmers in areas where the climate is getting drier. Sarah Sexton Bowser researches sorghum.
11: A connecting thread of sorghum production across the globe is you find sorghum production in spots where things are tough.
9: As the director for the Center for Sorghum Improvement at Kansas State University, Sexton Bowser specifically studies practical applications for the grain. In the U.S., most sorghum grows in Texas, Oklahoma, Kansas, and Nebraska. Farmers there rely on the Ogallala Aquifer, a massive underground water reserve, but its supply is dwindling.
11: What I have seen in my over decade working for sorghum is a rapid change of the water resources.
9: Sorghum's deep roots help it capture moisture even during drought. Lately, Sexton Bowser says she's been getting calls from farmers across the country who are curious about the crop.
11: They may have had a summer recently where they had an acute heat period or a water stress period.
9: But to really get farmers to embrace sorghum, industry members say more Americans need to eat it. Sorghum entrepreneur Jessica Davidoff agrees.
2: There's no reason people should have never heard of it. It grows here. It's not like we're like discovering acai from, you know, Brazil or quinoa from the Andes. It's like, nope, sorghum grows here.
9: Davidoff is the New York-based founder and CEO of a food brand called Cobb, which makes popped sorghum, which is like small, soft popcorn.
2: So you eat it more like a trail mix, like I scoop it up by the handful instead of eating it kernel by kernel.
9: The popped sorghum comes in multiple flavors, including olive oil and pink salt and Mediterranean herb. Cobb recently released a sorghum tortilla chip, too. Davidoff says that even though the grain may have low name recognition, other current trends may lead people to sorghum.
2: It's like this fiber tidal wave, you know, this antioxidant tidal wave, and they're aware of all these kind of macro trends, and our product and sorghum specifically kind of hits all of them. So yeah. We get to like ride these waves, even though the wave isn't necessarily a sorghum wave yet.
9: Down the road, she plans to package and sell uncooked sorghum grain. Davidoff hopes someday it will be in every American pantry. I'm Michael Marks, Harvest Public Media.
1: 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Only 20% of the public say they trust the federal government. That's according to a new survey from the Partnership for Public Service. But is this new or part of a broader decline in major institutions over the past year, several years? And does that distrust extend to federal employees? Hear more on the Marketplace Morning Report coming up next here on KCUR. 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It is free. Currently 60 degrees in Blue Springs, 61 in Leawood. This is KCUR 89.3. And with the latest headlines that's happening in the area, here's KCUR's Carlos Moreno. Good morning, Carlos.
12: Hey, good morning, Danny. Thank you. Coming up at 8:04, a racial slur blurted by a Kansas sheriff gains scrutiny, and we take a peek into a new men's shelter in Kansas City. I'll have this and more in about 15 minutes on KCUR 89.3.
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14: From Marketplace, I'm Nancy Marshall-Genzer in for Kimberly Adams. The U.S. and China are each lowering tariffs on about $30 billion worth of imported products. Marketplace's Henry Epp has more on which goods are on the list.
15: The U.S. list is mostly made up of consumer products, toys, high chairs, sports equipment, table linens, and microwaves from China, to name a few, will all see lower import taxes. China's list, meanwhile, is heavy on agricultural products from the U.S., including corn, wheat, barley, tobacco, and rice. Not on the list, though, are soybeans. American soybeans have historically been a major export to China, but dropped significantly last year. China has separately committed to buying 25 million tons of soybeans annually from the U.S. and has begun ramping up those purchases. These moves come as the U.S. and China also agreed to extend what the countries are calling a trade truce, which was set to expire in November. They've now extended that truce to early January. I'm Henry Epp for Marketplace.
14: Tomorrow, the Labor Department will report on how many job openings were posted in August. Those vacancies can give us a sense of where labor demand is strongest right now. Marketplace's Justin Ho looked into the types of jobs employers are trying to fill.
16: Early in the year, employers were not posting that many open positions.
17: But over these past few months, you're actually starting to see job openings growth pick up.
16: That's Nicole Servi, an economist at Wells Fargo. She says that new growth is being fueled by the goods-producing side of the economy.
17: Retail trade, wholesale trade, construction, manufacturing.
16: Servi says those sectors were not doing much hiring last year because tariffs caused demand for goods to slow down. But this year, trade policy is a little more certain.
17: I think a lot of those firms have some pent-up demand for labor, and they're trying to right-size here in 2026.
16: Servi says demand for AI infrastructure is also fueling job openings, especially in construction and manufacturing. Kathy Bosjancic, chief economist at Nationwide, says that demand is pushing up wages, too.
18: Particularly if I'm looking at construction workers, you've actually seen an increase or an acceleration in their average hourly earnings.
16: But Bosjancic says demand for labor on the services side of the economy has not been so strong, so wage growth has been weaker there, too.
18: If I looked at the end of 2025, average hourly earnings in the service sector were 3.7%, and now it's slowed to 2.9%.
16: Still, Bosjancic says the strength we're seeing on the goods side is supporting consumer spending overall, and she expects that economic growth will pick up in the third quarter. I'm Justin Ho for Marketplace.
14: Let's do the numbers. The Dow, S&P, and NASDAQ futures are all down in the 3 to 5/10% range, with the Dow future down 267 points.
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14: Only 27% of the public trusts the federal government. That's according to a new survey from the Partnership for Public Service. But is this level of public distrust new or part of a broader trend over the past several years? And does this distrust extend to federal employees? Joining us to discuss the study's findings is Max Steyer. He's president and CEO of the Partnership for Public Service. Max, welcome.
19: Thank you so much. Great to be here.
14: So what's going on here, Max? Why is there so little trust in government?
19: You asked the question, is this new? And the answer is it's not new. And I think you highlighted the important point that you've seen a decline in trust of all institutions. It is particularly troubling, though, when you talk about our government, because it is a fundamental part of our democracy.
14: And your report also says that this crisis of confidence has been exacerbated by what the report calls haphazard actions by the Trump administration. Can you give me some examples of this? Are you talking about cutbacks by DOGE?
19: So unlike trust in the federal government, the public actually has an increased positive view about the federal workforce itself. So we saw a 10-point jump in the positive views of civil servants, a 10-point jump in the perspective that civil servants, federal workers are working for people like me, and 3/4 of Americans saying they actually want a nonpartisan professional civil service. So I think we're seeing an example of loss aversion. Americans are experiencing the loss of capability from our government that they assumed would always be there and that isn't, and that shows itself across the country, from whether it's fires that are occurring and not being responded to in the same way, or the measles outbreaks, or food-borne illnesses. And I think this is going to accelerate as Americans lose things that they want and need from our government. I'm hopeful that this will be a historic civic lesson about why they need to care about what happens to our government and to ensure that future leaders are actually investing in the capability of government rather than tearing it down.
14: That's so interesting. So people are beginning to value federal workers a little more if they're not there to help. But also, when people were asked about particular interactions they had with federal workers, like applying for a passport or benefits, they're more positive. So their interactions make them feel more positive about the federal government, even though their overall view of government is negative?
19: Yes. I think when you put a face on the federal workforce, when you actually share specific examples of people doing the public's work, then attitudes get a lot better. I think part of what we're seeing in terms of the overall view of the federal government is that when you talk about the federal government, people aren't thinking about those civil servants who may be a neighbor solving a real problem for them. They're thinking about bickering politicians in Washington. And that cohort is not something that is popular with pretty much anyone.
14: Max Steyer, president and CEO of the Partnership for Public Service, thank you so much for joining us.
19: Tremendous to talk to you.
14: And in Washington, I'm Nancy Marshall-Genzer with the Marketplace Morning Report from APM, American Public Media.

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1: 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Partly sunny today with a high near 77. We're currently at 62 in Prairie Village and 61 in Blue Springs. Mostly clear tonight with a low around 63.
0: It's Morning Edition from NPR News. I'm Steve Inskeep.
6: And I'm Leila Fadel. Public health officials across California are trying to find Amtrak train and bus passengers who might have been exposed to measles. They're following up after someone who traveled extensively throughout the state via Amtrak was hospitalized with measles. KQED's April Domboski reports from the train station in Emeryville, California.
7: Jake Crawford has family in Anaheim and Oakland, and he's been riding the train back and forth a lot lately.
8: Especially with the gas prices.
7: When he heard on the news that a person traveling the same route as his was sick with measles, he was frustrated.
8: Like, oh, man, now I got to be aware of something we were done with. It's back on the radar.
7: The U.S. considered measles eradicated in 2000. But as vaccination rates have fallen in recent years, measles outbreaks have returned, most recently in Utah and Pennsylvania. With so many other diseases in need of attention, from cancer to HIV, Crawford says it doesn't make sense to spend public health resources chasing measles infections.
8: To now battle something that we already got rid of is just asinine, just dumb.
7: Crawford is vaccinated, but he knows there's still a slim chance he can get infected. The measles virus can hang in the air of a train car for up to 2 hours after a sick person has coughed, sneezed, or breathed in it. Among those who are not vaccinated, it infects 9 out of 10 people who are exposed.
9: And then all of a sudden, boom, you have these very large outbreaks that we've seen in other parts of the country, so far not yet in California.
7: Dr. Nicholas Moss is the health officer in Alameda County. When his department learns of a measles case, staff act quickly and quietly to contain the spread.
9: But in this case, we just have no way to know who's on those trains.
7: Local vaccination rates are high, but Moss wonders if the U.S. is returning to a 1957 pre-vaccine era, with measles sweeping through communities, infecting everyone who's not immune.
9: I didn't see measles when I was in training.
7: He's never been at the bedside of a child horribly sick with lung or brain complications from measles.
9: But people working in hospitals today are going to see it, and families may unfortunately get to see it. And at some point, people are going to realize that there's a real benefit to not getting measles.
7: Moss says until immunity levels get higher, alerts of new measles exposures may be the new reality. For NPR News, I'm April Domboski in Emeryville.
0: Over the summer, many Americans smelled and saw smoke from Canadian wildfires. Scientists behind a new field of study are asking how smoke like that affects wildlife. NPR's Ari Daniel has the story.
10: Olivia Sanderfoot is waiting for me on a flower-freckled hillside in Amherst in western Massachusetts. She listens for a moment, and a volley of birdsong flutters forth.
11: So you can hear an eastern wood pewee in the background. Ooh, that's a goldfinch. That's a downy woodpecker. It's just magical.
10: Sanderfoot spends her time investigating what happens to these and other birds when a plume of wildfire smoke rolls in. An increasingly common occurrence, even in places untouched by flames.
11: Smoke can blow hundreds to thousands of miles away from that burn site. That means that the footprint of a smoke event greatly exceeds that of any fire.
10: Sanderfoot's curiosity about smoke emerged in 2018 when she was living in Seattle and wildfires blazed in eastern Washington.
11: The air smelled acrid.
10: She was told it was a one-time event, yet the same thing happened 2 years later.
11: I remember walking outside and my eyes were just burning and I thought, what on earth are animals doing? How do birds deal with that?
10: Very little was known apart from anecdotes, like the absence of birdsong or the arrival of droves of birds to a backyard, famished and parched.
11: It's not just about what they're inhaling, which is inevitably bad for them. It's also about how the cues that they use to navigate their world are upended when it gets smoky outside.
10: To puzzle out what was going on, Sanderfoot began collaborating with conservation biologists, physiologists, and atmospheric chemists to work on creating a new field called smoke ecology, the study of how smoke disturbs wildlife and their habitats. Morgan Tingley is in the cohort. He's studied wildfires as an ecologist at UCLA, events with a clear start and stop and defined borders. Smoke, he says, is different.
12: Smoke is extremely hard to predict, which means that it's hard to actually disentangle what its impacts are because you can't really control it.
10: Making it difficult to anticipate where smoke will appear or when. So to study wildfire smoke and birds, the trick is to gather data everywhere. To do so, the researchers rely on legions of amateur and professional birders across the country, like Pam So Israel, the bird project coordinator at Drumlin Farm in Lincoln, Mass.
13: Always give a little knock first, let them know you're coming.
10: So Israel gingerly opens a bluebird nest box.
13: Wow. Got two chicks in there, right?
10: Two feathery puffballs huddle on a bed of pine needles. Nearly every year for the last two decades, multiple times a week in spring and summer, so Israel and her volunteers check the bird boxes here, count the nests and the eggs and how many chicks fledge.
13: Including those periods of time when the smoke was here. So that didn't stop us from doing our usual monitoring of our boxes.
10: That's key. Nationally, counts like this one provide a portrait of bird activity before, during, and after smoke events, no matter where and when they occur. Back in Amherst, on that hillside, Olivia Sanderfoot says she's using these kinds of observations to understand how birds cope with wildfire smoke in a variety of places. She's documented changes in their behavior and health. One of her top priorities is to determine what birds need to weather these smoke events.
11: I want to know where birds are going when it's smoky, what resources they're seeking out, and what we could provide to help them during a risky time.
10: Like shelter or food, perhaps, and water. Sanderfoot, who's now at Cornell University, says her personal experiences with wildfires have continued. Last year in LA, and this summer in Ithaca, when smoke from the Canadian infernos blew in.
11: I almost feel like the smoke is following me.
10: She says she doesn't think this is a coincidence.
11: Let's put it this way. We can expect that the future will be smokier.
10: A fact that's true for birds and people, making all that Sanderfoot and her colleagues learn under smoke ecology clues to reveal a clearer way forward for us all. Ari Daniel, NPR News.
0: 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I'm Steve Inskeep.
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14: 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This afternoon on the BBC NewsHour, a report from the front lines in Yemen as fighting between Saudi-backed pro-government forces and Iran-backed Houthis intensifies. We'll have that and more on the BBC NewsHour, today at 2 on KCUR 89.3.
15: I'm Steve Kraske, and this is KCUR's Up to Date. For the third time in recent weeks, the U.S. Supreme Court disallowed the use of a gerrymandered Missouri congressional map that would have benefited Republicans. Today you'll hear the latest on the state's redistricting saga. Then a Kansas City Medicaid enrollee is among several plaintiffs filing a lawsuit over a Trump administration rule on work requirement exemptions. Later, have you ever wondered what to do when you find a tick on yourself? The KCUR Studios and Harvest Public Media podcast, Up From Dust, assembled a team of scientists to answer that question. And today, we'll give that episode a listen. We'll get you up to date after the news.
16: Live from NPR News in Washington, I'm Korva Coleman. The president of Iran says his country is still ready to follow through with the proposed 7-day plan that it presented to the U.S. It's aimed at reopening the Strait of Hormuz. NPR's Hadil Alshelchi reports President Trump rejected the proposal on Saturday.
17: In an interview with CBS's Face the Nation that aired on Sunday, Masoud Pezeshkian said that after the 7-day milestone and once mutual blockades are lifted, Iran was willing to sit down for broader talks to formally end military conflict and address its nuclear program. In the interview, Pezeshkian said that Iran does not seek to develop nuclear weapons and defended its civilian nuclear program. Pezeshkian also addressed the lack of public appearances by the new supreme leader following U.S.-Israeli strikes that killed his father. The Iranian president said he had met the new leader twice and that he was healthy. President Trump said on Saturday that he rejected Iran's 7-day proposal, but that he was still open to negotiating. Hadil Alshalchi, NPR News, Istanbul.
16: The U.S. ambassador to China says President Trump remains a strong supporter of Taiwan. David Perdue spoke after Trump met China's president last week. Perdue told Fox News Sunday Trump is approving weapons sales to Taiwan, but Perdue also had another startling comment.
18: President Trump's already approved $11 billion. There are continuing conversations about other sales. He and President Xi talk about that every time they get together. But President Trump continues to say, hey, we sell arms to other people around the world. He actually asked President Xi, would he like to buy some at one point?
16: But other news organizations, including the New York Times, report the White House denies there are any plans for the Trump administration to sell weapons to China. They report it's illegal for the U.S. to sell arms to China. Stocks opened lower this morning as chip maker NVIDIA announces a massive stock buyback plan. NPR's Scott Horsley reports the Dow Jones Industrial Average slid about 240 points in early trading.
19: NVIDIA's stock has jumped more than fivefold over the last year as the company profits from the artificial intelligence boom. But CEO Jensen Huang still thinks the shares are undervalued. The company's increased its share buyback authorization by a whopping $150 billion. Oil prices rose after President Trump rejected a proposal from Iran to reopen the Strait of Hormuz. AAA says retail gasoline prices in the U.S. are hovering around $4.47 a gallon. Diesel prices have dipped just slightly to an average of $6.45. The Trump administration wants to allow cars to burn more gasoline. The administration's releasing new fuel economy standards today that would allow cars to be 31% less efficient in the next 5 years. Scott Horsley, NPR News, Washington.
16: Chipmaker NVIDIA has also announced it's releasing a new software platform. It is aimed at stopping rogue AI agents from acting without human oversight. You're listening to NPR. Authorities in the UK say they have foiled an attempted terror plot near an airbase in western England. After getting a tip, authorities stopped three vehicles to search them and say they've arrested five British nationals in connection with a suspected plot. The U.S. government uses the UK airbase to launch some of its military attacks on Iran. A nor'easter soaked coastal communities along the East Coast all weekend. The storm is weakening, but flooding is a problem. David Wright from Ocean State Media reports one death is being connected to the storm.
20: The nor'easter walloped the region with heavy rains and winds clocked as high as 70 miles per hour in New York City. One Brooklyn man who worked for the City Housing Authority was struck and killed by a falling tree. In some towns on the Jersey Shore, the water was waist deep. At the height of the storm, 180,000 customers in New Jersey alone lost power. Work crews were busy all weekend long, and most of the outages have been restored. On Nantucket, the storm deposited a huge chunk of a shipwreck onto the beach. It may be part of a three-masted schooner that sank in 1884. For NPR News, I'm David Wright in Greenport, New York.
16: Unionized musicians from the Cleveland Orchestra ended their strike. They've agreed to a new three-year contract. The musicians say they want a fair compensation package. The Cleveland Orchestra's president says the deal was driven by good faith negotiation. This is NPR.
21: This is KCUR 89.3. I'm Carlos Moreno. Missourians will have to decide on several proposed constitutional amendments this November. One of them, if passed, would make it much harder for lawmakers to amend or repeal citizen-led initiatives. As Sarah Kellogg reports, one lawmaker believes the proposed amendment is a consequence of not listening to Missourians.
22: Amendment 6 creates several barriers for lawmakers to change or overturn citizen-led initiatives. That includes requiring an 80% vote from lawmakers in each chamber to change a law enacted by the citizen initiative process. Even if that threshold is met, the change will still have to go to the people for a vote. Representative Carrie Engel supports the amendment. She believes it is a response to the Republican-led legislature repeatedly overturning the will of voters.
23: While I do feel like this is absolutely a swing of that pendulum, perhaps it's the opportunity of the people to bat back at a legislature that has thumbed their nose at them for the last 8 years.
22: Engel also said if lawmakers oppose a proposed amendment, they can campaign against it. I'm Sarah Kellogg.
21: The area around Kansas Speedway is getting a new hotel after a 10-year wait. Kansas Entertainment broke ground Friday on a 140-bed boutique hotel adjacent to Hollywood Casino. Kansas Entertainment is a joint venture by Penn Entertainment and NASCAR. The original development agreement was signed 10 years ago for a 250-room hotel by Penn Entertainment. The company since that time has paid $21 million in penalties. The company since that time has paid $21 million in penalties to the unified government of Wyandotte County for not building the hotel. And Kansas City may be the easiest place in the nation to pick free fruit right off the tree. An organization that helps communities plant orchards in vacant lots and other undeveloped spaces has grown explosively, and as KCUR's Frank Morris reports, recently crossed a major milestone.
24: The Giving Grove started by planting one orchard in Kansas City 13 years ago. That's grown to 850 orchards in 17 cities. Now, its marketing director Sarah Sikich says 1 million people live within a couple of blocks of a Giving Grove orchard. She says the group manages 260 little orchards just in Kansas City.
25: If you live in Kansas City, you have an orchard within a mile of you, probably. You just maybe haven't noticed it. I joke that Kansas City should be the city of orchards, not the city of fountains. No other city in the United States has as many orchards as we do.
24: Sikich says the Giving Grove is likely to expand into San Francisco, Minneapolis, and Maine in the coming year. For KCUR 89.3, I'm Frank Morris.
21: And finally today, the Royals ended the season with a win in Kauffman Stadium 3-2 over the Cleveland Guardians yesterday. Skipper Matt Cotrero expressed appreciation for a fan base that he said surprisingly stuck out a disappointing season.
26: For as poorly as we've played and where the record is, to have that many fans here and be that vocal and supportive of the guys today was pretty special, and I think it shows what this community is about and why we want to right the ship here and get back to where we know we belong and what these fans deserve.
21: We now have 145 days to the first spring training game of 2027. 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
15: Good morning and welcome to Up to Date on KCUR 89.3. I'm Steve Kraske. People considered medically frail are suing the Trump administration over a rule that could require them to work in order to receive Medicaid, the health care program for the poor. We'll run it down this hour.
1: Also this morning, we'll listen to a podcast from the folks at Up From Dust that amounts to a personal tick survival guide. And we'll recap Friday's ruling from the U.S. Supreme Court that appears to have finally ended Missouri's redistricting saga. First up, here's a quick recap of yesterday's Chiefs game against the Miami Dolphins from Chiefs insider Pete Sweeney of the Kansas City Star.
2: The Kansas City Chiefs win 24-10 with the Miami Dolphins in week three to improve to 3-0. I think there were three things that stood out in this game. The first is Sunday. Just because the Chiefs came in looking like Super Bowl contenders and the Dolphins looked like the worst team in the NFL doesn't mean it's exactly going to play out that way. And this game was still in the balance in the fourth quarter. And the Chiefs need to be ready for this because their next two opponents are the Raiders, a team that they've beaten over the years, and the Los Angeles Chargers, who are now 0-3. The Chiefs will come in as the better team, and they need to be ready for the other team's best shot. Next thing that stood out was the defensive rebound after the first drive. The Dolphins were able to produce a 17-play touchdown drive where the Chiefs looked tired. They were giving up third downs, and Steve Spagnuolo pulled this entire defense aside and said, this is not us. We need to be better than this. And the Chiefs allowed 3 points the rest of the game. I still think there are things to fix as far as lapses in coverage and more sustained pressure on the quarterback, but it was nice to see the Chiefs defense dig deep. Last thing that stood out, Patrick Mahomes was actually, it felt like, a little disappointed even after the win in this game. And I asked him about it at the podium, and he essentially said, it's not disappointment. We're still going to celebrate this victory. It's just we need to be better. He knows that the Chiefs are better. And this is the type of thing the Chiefs would say when they were Super Bowl contenders and what Tyrann Mathieu used to call that championship swagger. The Chiefs are tapping back into that, and I think that is a good thing if you are a fan of the Kansas City Chiefs. But those are the three things that stood out in this 24-10 win. For the Kansas City Star from Miami Gardens, I'm Pete Sweeney.
1: Pete Sweeney is a regular guest on Sports Beat KC, the sports podcast of KCUR and the Kansas City Star. 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It's over. At least I think it's over. I'm pretty sure it's over. On Friday, the U.S. Supreme Court released its third ruling on Missouri's heavy litigated redistricting saga. That was the Republican Party's attempt to knock longtime Democratic Congressman Emanuel Cleaver of Kansas City out of office. Now it appears the controversy has finally, mercifully, come to a halt after previous pronouncements that the case was over before. Joining us on a rundown Friday's ruling is KCUR senior news analyst. That's Brian Ellison. Brian, welcome back.
3: Thanks, Steve.
1: So, Brian, is it over?
3: I think it is, at least in terms of what will be on ballots for voters in the November election. The Supreme Court stayed the lower court's injunction that would have required the use of the new map. And it did so this time, Steve, with extremely emphatic language. I mean, a lot of us thought it was pretty clear the last time, but here's what they said at the end of their ruling. The District Court and Court of Appeals should not enjoin or otherwise prohibit the use of the 2022 map in the 2026 congressional election. And the District Court and Court of Appeals should not order or otherwise require Missouri to use the 2025 map in the election. It is so ordered. I think they went out of their way, Steve, to say, please don't try this again.
1: I was going
3: to
1: say, that sounds like a very clear and decisive ruling. What else stood out to you about it, Brian?
3: Well, this was a 5-page ruling. It came out on Friday afternoon after all of us had worn out our refresh buttons all week waiting for the decision.
1: Yeah.
3: It didn't disappoint in terms of the drama. It had a very strong tone, as you say, that barely hid the justices' annoyance with the lower court. At one point, they chided the Eighth Circuit justices judges for whom the finding of error, they said, should be, quote, no surprise. The court also strongly reaffirmed the Purcell principle, which we talked about on this program last week, the precedent that says federal courts should not interfere with state election practices too close to the date of an election. In this case, they said the election's already started with absentee voting, and the new map would represent what they called electoral chaos. They also blamed the Missouri Secretary of State pretty explicitly. They took issue with the blame that was being cast on the Missouri Supreme Court and said, said electoral confusion had been caused by Denny Hoskins.
1: I can't help but wonder how Republicans are responding to this decision.
3: Well, predictably, they were not pleased. From Governor Mike Kehoe on down, I didn't see a single Republican, Steve, over the weekend back off or express any responsibility or regret for what the Supreme Court called chaos. Rick Bratton, who basically, you can understand his frustration, he basically loses a seat in Congress with this. He thought he was signing up for a safe Republican seat. He called it a travesty. Bob Onder, another plaintiff in the case, Congressman Onder, posted condemnation of the decision several times over the weekend and complimented Denny Hoskins on his handling of the whole situation. Hoskins, for his part, said he was, quote, proud of the fight and didn't express any regret. Maybe the voice that matters the most to a lot of those folks was President Trump himself, who said on Truth Social that the Supreme Court had overruled judges who, quote, came to the correct decisions. And he added that he appreciated Missouri supporters who were fighting so hard for fairness and election security. And he also added that he won Missouri big three times.
1: So just quickly, Brian, what's next here?
3: Well, I do not know that it's necessarily over after the election, Steve. There's been some speculation about whether a Republican House would even seat Emanuel Cleaver. There's questions of whether lawsuits might happen if the new map does go into effect after the election. So we don't know, but I think what we do know is that in November, we now know what ballots, what maps voters will be using, and it's the ones they used 2 years ago and 4 years ago.
1: Okay, that's KCUR Senior News Analyst. That's Brian Ellison. Brian, thanks so much.
3: Thanks, Steve.
1: This is Up to Date on KCUR 89.3. I'm Steve Kraske. Some Missourians who rely on Medicaid, the health care program for the poor, are complaining that the Trump administration could force them to go back to work even though they have medical conditions that should exempt them from doing so. Critics are calling this a backdoor work requirement on people that Congress meant to exempt. They say the Trump administration is exceeding its authority. Joining us now to talk about this is Steph Quinn, who's covered this issue for the Missouri Independent. Steph, thanks for taking time. Good morning.
4: Good morning. Thanks so much for having me.
1: So starting in January 2027, Medicaid enrollees will have a work requirement. However, it seems there's still a lot of confusion here. Can you give our listeners the basic gist of what's going on?
4: Yeah. So like you said, starting in January, state social services agencies like Missouri's Department of Social Services will have to implement Medicaid work requirements. And that means that they'll have to verify that adults who are covered through Medicaid expansion work, volunteer, or study 80 hours a month in order for them to maintain their Medicaid. And that's part of the One Big Beautiful Act, often known as H.R. 1. Yeah, and so this lawsuit is about a rule that was issued in June by the Centers for Medicare and Medicaid that is supposed to tell states how to implement this this part of the law.
1: You know, you spoke with someone here in Kansas City, Steph, and they're now part of a lawsuit against the Trump administration in regards to the Medicaid work requirement. What's their case?
4: Yeah. So Emily Bird is one of five Medicaid enrollees who are plaintiffs in this case. There are also some medical organizations and the city of Columbus, Ohio. But Emily, who's from Kansas City, is suing because they rely on Medicaid to cover ongoing treatment for medical conditions, including autism spectrum disorder and PTSD. And they also currently participate in a program for people who are living with mental health disorders. That provides therapy, counseling, and also supportive housing, and it requires that people have Medicaid. So they're not sure how they would meet the work requirement if they aren't granted this exemption.
1: Can you walk me through what conditions have now been established as exempt?
4: Yes. So this is a mandatory exemption, meaning that states have to do it, but the big question is how they're going to do it. And the law, the H.R. 1, says that people who are blind or disabled, who have a substance use disorder, a disabling mental disorder, or a physical, intellectual, or developmental disability that impairs their ability to perform activities of daily living, or also a serious or complex medical condition, should be exempt. So I guess the big question is exactly what that means and how states implement it.
1: What do you know about why Emily Bird isn't working?
4: So they have worked before. After graduating from high school, they started a training program to become a certified nurse assistant, but they were unable to finish it because of their mental health conditions. And they've also periodically worked in retail, like they've been an assistant manager, a cashier, a stocker, but they aren't currently working. And one of the points that actually came out in my interviews for this story is that a lot of people who meet these qualifying conditions want to work and are able to work at least some of the time. And that actually, like, having stable medical care allows them to be more able to, like, hold down a job and be able to work.
1: States have tried to challenge the law. Tell me about that.
4: Yeah. So there's actually another lawsuit. Shortly after CMS released this guidance in June, 25 states sued the U.S. Department of Health and Human Services and CMS over what the guidance will require them to do. And so the crux of that case, the U.S. Department of Health and Human Services and CMS over

0: Concern here. That's Steph Quinn. She covers this issue for the Missouri Independent. Steph, thanks so much.
1: Yeah, thank you for having me.
0: Up next, a personal tick survival guide. I'm Steve Kraske, and you're listening to Up to Date on KCUR 89.3. We'll be right back.

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1: Have you ever wondered what to do when you find a tick on yourself? The KCUR Studios and Harvest Public Media podcast, Up From Dust, recently assembled a team of scientists to answer that question. Today, we're going to give that podcast a listen. Here's Celia Yopis-Jepson.
2: Sharon Pennington is a Missouri farmer, and last year, her livelihood was put at risk when she started having severe full-body allergic reactions. Difficulties breathing, a sudden drop in blood pressure, and this would happen while she was working with her cattle.
3: One cow calved and she had too much milk, so I was milking her and around all that fluid and just wondering, why in the world am I going to pass out or die? I don't know what's going on with me.
2: Sharon told KBIA reporter Rebecca Smith all about it in this Harvest Public Media story.
3: So I was having all these nuclear bombs going off in my body, thinking I need to make sure my will's lined out. I don't know what's wrong with me.
2: She told Rebecca that one time she ended up sleeping in her car after her husband cooked bacon. She was having a hard time breathing. And then this other time, she couldn't catch her breath for days. It turned out there was a cattle brush inside her house. It got so bad, she couldn't work with her cattle anymore. And that broke her heart. It took months, but finally she got a diagnosis, alpha-gal syndrome, an allergy to red meat and dairy caused by a tick bite. From Harvest Public Media and KCUR Studios, you're listening to Up From Dust. I'm Celia Yopis-Jepson. Ever had that panicky feeling when you look down and realize half a dozen ticks are crawling up your leg? It is the worst, and I'm gonna admit, it's why I love winter hiking more than summer. In a lot of the country, ticks are getting worse, and it is stressing us all out. But I'm not ready to give up on the outdoors yet, and I hope you aren't either. So, how do we keep enjoying ourselves? We asked what you want to know that would help you, and boy, did you guys deliver. You wondered things like, can I attract tick predators to my yard? Does the alpha-gal meat allergy fade with time? What if you're removing a tick and the mouth won't come out? Let's dive in. Joining me today is Up From Dust editor Mackenzie Martin.
4: Hey, Celia.
2: Hey.
4: So I'm glad we're doing this because I think this is a huge issue for an entire region. And ticks are a little bit scary. So for those of you that maybe want to know about this but have been afraid to Google, just know that you can sit back and relax here. There will be no tick jump scares.
2: Yeah, the goal isn't that we want to freak people out about ticks. We want to know the reasonable steps we should take to protect ourselves so that we can keep going outdoors.
4: Exactly. And there's a lot to sift through because we put this call out and we got so many questions.
2: Mm-hmm. In fact, we got so many that we're going to do two episodes. We've got experts who are going to break down the things you wanted to know. And today we will focus on your questions about personal protection and medical stuff. So everything from what is happening with vaccine research to whether you should treat

0: your clothes with tick killing sprays before heading outside. And then we're going to be back in 2 weeks to talk all about the ecology side of things. So, you know, questions like, would it help if we cut down the deer population? And will my native plants attract ticks?
1: You ready to get into this?
0: Boy, am I.
1: Okay, so Christina in Shawnee, Kansas wants a primer on doing a thorough tick check after you've been outside. Especially, I will add, because some of these ticks are like the size of a poppy seed.
0: Yeah, I particularly hate the tiny ones. So I asked the Mayo Clinic. Dr. Bobby Pritt is an expert in tick diseases there, and she says, first of all, taking a shower helps, and then also you have to remember to check your whole body.
2: And pay close attention to the warm, hidden areas like your scalp, behind your ears, under your arms, places where ticks can hide that you might not easily see them.
0: Do not delay checking. That's the other thing. The sooner, the better after you get home.
1: Listeners also wondered, what if you haven't been in the great outdoors so much as just like gardening in your yard or going for a walk in suburbia? Like, be real with me, Celia. Do we really have to check every time? Because it's a huge pain.
0: I'm always like, maybe I don't have to check today. Here is what Dr. Pritt says.
2: I would recommend checking. Now, the highest risk is after spending time in wooded areas where there's tall grass and leaf litter or overgrown vegetation. But ticks can be found in suburban yards, especially if there are deer, rodents, pets nearby.
0: Mac, other scientists also said whether there could be ticks in your specific yard really depends. Like, I know I've seen ticks in my yard. I'm right next to some woods. There are wood rats and deer in those woods. So, I mean, even though it annoys me, I definitely check after gardening. And it's helpful to know that most tick bites are going to happen April to September, but this does depend on where you live. And actually, unfortunately, there can be ticks any time that temps are above freezing, even during a warm spell in the middle of winter.
1: Okay, that's good to know for all of us. I will also add here that Adrian Goss of Prairie Village, Kansas has a question. There are so many different ways to remove ticks. Vaseline, tweezers, the match method. She really wants to know what to do and if it is the same for people versus pets.
0: Yeah, so it is the same. Professor Adela Oliva Chavez is a tick expert at the University of Wisconsin-Madison. And first things first, she says absolutely no Vaseline or matches.
3: Those are myths. The best way to do it, like Alvaro said, is to use pine tweezers, come as close as possible to what we will consider the head of the tick and do a trade up movement so the whole tick comes out.
1: What about those tick keys that you can get for your keychain?
0: Yeah, I have one of those because it's like convenient to carry around. I'm still going to keep it around for when I'm in a pinch. But I want to make clear, like, scientists do recommend fine tipped tweezers, and then don't squeeze the body of the tick. You're going to want to like get, like she said, as close as possible to your skin, like the head of the tick there, and pull. Also, Johns Hopkins says when you're pulling upward, don't twist or jerk. Ticks have barbs on their mouths. Yeah, I know. That's what they're using to lodge in your skin. And if one is really lodged in your skin, you should be patient. So we're going to link to a very helpful video in the show notes.
1: So steady, even pulling helps get the whole tick.
0: Yeah, steady, even pulling. Then clean the bite thoroughly. The CDC says to use, you know, rubbing alcohol, iodine scrub, or soap and water. That's fine. And then you can put a bit of antibiotic ointment on there too, the Cleveland Clinic says. And of course, remember to wash your hands well afterwards.
1: So once you have done all of that, what do you do with the physical tick?
0: Yeah, so easy option. Try to get a good photo of its top side, not its belly, and then you can just flush it down the toilet. Or if you are going to keep it for identification, you can drop it in a baggie, close that baggie, and put it in your freezer.
1: Good riddance. Before we get into the tick ID stuff, Grant Glenn also has an important follow-up question. What if the whole head does not come out? Like, we've all been there, Grant.
0: Yeah, that's, I hate thinking about that. But first off, do not panic. If there are mouth, I know it sounds gross, but if there are mouth parts stuck in your skin, you're going to clean the bite the same way as you would otherwise, and then you're going to let it be. Your skin will push out those leftovers. The medical consensus is that leftover mouth parts don't give people tick-borne illnesses. You could get a local skin infection from it. But on the other hand, if you spend time just like digging at it, trying to get those leftover mouth parts, you could also get a skin infection. So instead, just trust your skin's natural healing process.
1: I actually find that really comforting. And speaking of the bite area, we also got a question from Melody in Kansas City.
4: I was hiking a few months ago and got bit by a tick. Because I was hiking, I didn't notice it for 24 hours or so, and the next day I got it all off. But I still have a mark. Do tick bites scar?
0: Okay, so Melody, this actually happened to me too, and I didn't get sick. I just had a scar, right? So I was like, what the heck? Dr. Pritt from the Mayo Clinic says this is a thing.
2: Occasionally, people may have prolonged irritation, discoloration, or even a small scar, especially if the bite becomes infected or they scratch it repeatedly.
1: All right, Melody, did you hear that? Do not scratch your bites. So now I want to move into a more serious direction.
5: This is Stephanie Hannaway in Olathe, Kansas. So if I've already removed a tick from my body, what are the signs I should look for that might prompt a trip to urgent care?
0: So it all comes down to, do you have symptoms? Things like a rash, fever, chills, joint pain, fatigue, vomiting. If you've got symptoms, like, you should see a doctor. Johns Hopkins recommends keeping an eye on that bite area as well to like look for a rash. Like, keep an eye on it for a month.
1: Okay, that helps. But what if your goal is to prevent symptoms before they even start? Mm-hmm. I know Kelly in Leawood, Kansas asked about prophylactic antibiotics, which, as you know, is an antibiotic that doctors can give you before you experience any of those side effects in the first place to sort of like head off Lyme disease before it even develops.
0: Yeah, I've actually had those antibiotics once. This is a good question. So those prophylactic antibiotics are recommended if, this part is important, if you got bitten in a place with a lot of Lyme disease cases and the tick was attached to you for 36 hours. So that's the official guidance from several expert medical groups like the Infectious Diseases Society. So in that case, their recommendation is for a doctor to give this antibiotic that you take within 72 hours of removing the tick.
1: Okay, got it. A lot of people also have this question.
6: Hey, my name is Dan Antrim from South Kansas City, Missouri. Got a question. I keep hearing varying reports about the length of time a tick needs to be attached to one's skin in order to actually transmit diseases, like Lyme disease and Rocky Mountain spotted fever. I've heard everything from immediately upon several days. So I would love some help figuring that out.
0: So I agree. This is confusing. Professor Oliva Chavez says it all depends on which pathogen you're talking about. So take Lyme disease.
3: Research has shown that it has to pass 24 hours.
0: And the chances of getting Lyme go up then after the tick has been attached for 48 hours. For the second most common tick disease in the U.S., anaplasmosis, scientists think it takes 12 to 24 hours. Now, Lyme and anaplasmosis come from bacteria in the tick. There are some viruses as well.
3: Ticks can transmit viruses like the Powassan virus in the case of the deer tick, and that virus only takes 15 minutes.
0: I do want to say tick-related viruses are very rare compared to the bacteria diseases. For example, more than 60,000 cases of Lyme were reported in 2022, but that same year, fewer than 50 Powassan virus cases. I think another reason Dan sees conflicting info about this stuff is that, quite frankly, scientists are always learning. So, like, some sites online say it takes a day for a tick to transmit the bacteria that will give, like, spotted fevers. But the CDC published some research in 2020 suggesting it may happen faster. So, you know, what we know can evolve.
1: And that actually brings us to another listener question. How do I know what diseases I can get in my area? Mm-hmm. And I've actually been wondering this too. Like, just now when you said there are antibiotics recommended in places with lots of Lyme disease, I was like, I don't, like, is that in my area? Like, should I be considering this?
0: Yeah, this is knowledge to equip yourself with, right? So first of all, the Lyme situation is especially bad in the upper Midwest and the Northeast. But you can get Lyme elsewhere. We will link in the show notes to two very useful sites for understanding your risk where you live. Number one is a CDC map of tick-borne diseases. It's interactive. You have to kind of fiddle with it, but you can select a disease and see where the cases of that disease are being reported in the U.S.
1: Okay, I love this. I'm looking through it.
0: Mm-hmm.
1: Where I used to live in Wisconsin is lighting up for Lyme disease, but the main tick disease being reported in my county now is Ehrlichiosis, and I haven't even heard of that one.
0: Yeah, it's another one of the bacterial ones. The prognosis for that is good if you get treated early. Another thing is that a lot of these illnesses have pretty general symptoms, so it can be kind of hard to get diagnosed. Here's Professor Alvaro Toledo from Rutgers University. He is a public health entomologist.
7: Fever, headache, muscle pain, and joint pain. So there are not really very specific symptoms for most of them.
1: Yeah, I can see where those symptoms could mean a lot of different things.
0: Right? Yeah. And then as for Lyme disease, I mean, with Lyme disease, you hear about this like telltale bullseye rash.
1: Yes.
0: You know what I'm talking about?
1: Yes, right. Of course.
0: Right. So you think like, well, that's a very specific symptom. But actually, like a lot of people with Lyme disease don't even get that.
1: Oh, great.
7: In addition, many people that develop a tick-borne disease don't recall being bitten by a tick.
1: See, I think this is where I get so overwhelmed about tick-related diseases. Like, you may not even know you've been bitten, or you may know you've been bitten, but not have any estimation for how long it was attached. Like, how do you even start to troubleshoot that when you're talking to a doctor or something?
0: Yeah, I mean, we're going to like establish a cardinal rule of like dealing with ticks here. And that is, do thorough tick checks.
1: Always comes back to that, huh?
0: Yeah, I know it's annoying, but the best way you can protect yourself from this situation where you don't know that you had a tick is like to be checking, right? Check often.
1: Okay, I promise. I promise, Celia, that I'm going to be better about this. And I think other people will too.
0: Good.
1: And now we're going to take a quick break and then we're going to dig into the tick-related allergy everyone is talking about, alpha-gal.
0: Yeah, alpha-gal syndrome is not technically a tick-borne illness. It's an allergy. So it's not on that illness map we just mentioned. But we will also link in the show notes to an alpha-gal case map. You can see where alpha-gal is being reported. And Mac, spoiler alert, it is a growing problem in our region.
1: Oof, okay.
8: 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Coming up today on Here and Now, rapper Danny Bones has developed a big following in the UK in just a year, but he's not just an anti-immigrant, he's also AI, which some fans don't realize. The story of a hateful fake rapper on Here and Now, today from noon to 2 on KCUR 89.3. 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
1: Okay, so one of the things that we probably got the most questions about was alpha-gal syndrome, which, as we talked about at the top of this episode, it is the allergy that people are getting to mammal meat like beef and pork.
0: Yes, and sometimes dairy as well.
1: So first question, Celia, why is everyone talking about this lately? Is alpha-gal actually getting more common, or are we just becoming more aware of it?
0: Yeah, so here's Dr. Pritt again from the Mayo Clinic.
2: It's probably both that the syndrome is on the rise and we are more aware of it. We're diagnosing alpha-gal syndrome much more often because awareness has increased, but the Lone Star tick has also expanded its geographic range, and that likely means more people are being exposed.
1: Oof. Okay, so the Lone Star tick is the one that causes alpha-gal syndrome, right?
0: Yeah, it is definitely the one to worry about here in the U.S.
1: In that case, I will put Laura Patton's question to you next.
9: One question I have is the Lone Star tick, how can you tell it apart from other ticks? Like, how would you describe what it looks like?
0: Well, most famously, the adult female does have a big white spot on its back.
1: Ah, okay, that explains the name.
0: Yeah. Now, scientists haven't been studying alpha-gal all that long, actually, so they are still figuring a bunch of things out about it.
2: We don't know exactly why some people develop alpha-gal syndrome and others don't. Some people do appear to develop it after a single bite, while others may require multiple bites over time. And the risk seems to increase with repeated tick exposures. So the key is preventing future tick bites.
1: How long does it take before the allergy shows up?
0: Dr. Pritt says it usually develops several weeks after a bite. So if you start having allergic reactions, seek medical care. Hives, swelling, even trouble breathing. And usually then those symptoms will kick in like 2 to 6 hours after you've had meat or dairy. But here is some good news. The allergy isn't necessarily permanent.
1: Oh, I didn't realize that.
2: For some people, the allergy does improve or even resolve over several years, especially if they avoid additional tick bites. But for others, it can persist much longer. So the key is preventing new tick bites because repeat bites can keep the allergy active or even make it worse.
0: And then finally, it is worth mentioning that some species of ticks, they'll just kind of hang out on a blade of grass and they'll hope that you're going to brush against their blade of grass and then they'll latch on to you as you walk by, right? But these ticks are different, these Lone Star ticks. They are trickier. They kind of sniff you out and then they walk to you.
1: No!
0: I know. It's a bummer, right? Here's Dr. Pilar Fernandez. She is a disease ecologist at Washington State University.
10: While black-legged tick is more passive and people need to go into places and brush against where they're questing, the Lone Star tick, let's say you're having a picnic or you're in an area, it will follow you. It will be more aggressive and move towards the host.
0: Not fun. I have run into this and I've gotten to the point where whenever I stop on a hike, like to have a snack, first thing I do when I stand up again is I check for ticks because like this has absolutely happened to me. I'm sitting down on a rock eating my lunch and a Lone Star tick walks over and crawls onto me.
1: Can you break down what some of the other ticks look like too? Because obviously they're all carrying different risks.
0: Yeah, it's not exactly easy to answer that question. The thing is that each tick kind of changes in appearance during its life stages.
1: Oh, great.
0: Yeah. And also while they're feeding. And then also the males and the females look different. So, but to make this easier, we will link to a tick field guide where you can see pictures. And there are, of course, some obvious ones like that white spot on the female adult for Lone Stars, or the female black-legged tick is reddish brown with this kind of black shield on its back and then black legs.
1: And those are the Lyme disease ticks,
0: yeah,
1: right?
0: Yeah, those are the Lyme disease ticks. A lot of people call them deer ticks.
1: So if you want to get these ID'd professionally, how would you go about doing that?
0: So I asked Afsoon Sabet. She is a postdoctoral scholar at Ohio State University, and her specialty is disease ecology. And so she says there are actually labs that will ID the tick and test for pathogens, but it often costs money.
11: This thing costs anywhere from like $50 to $100. One place is the Ohio State Buckeye Tick Test facility.
0: But depending on where you live, there can be places that do free testing, like Rutgers University actually does that, but just for New Jersey, because it has to do with research there.
11: What I would recommend is finding your local university extension office.
0: Yeah, so give them a call. That's a great way to find out about the resources in your specific area. But you also honestly don't have to send off your tick at all. And the Mayo Clinic website, you know, it recommends keeping a photo of your tick in case you develop symptoms. And the CDC actually actively like cautions people about sending ticks to labs.
1: Wait, why would we not want to do that?
0: Well, it's just that there are labs out there that aren't high quality and the results can confuse people. So like, for example, if a lab tells you, hey, your tick wasn't carrying a disease, but like there you are sitting with a fever and joint pain, like you should see a doctor. It doesn't matter what those lab results say.
1: Okay, that makes complete sense.
0: Yeah. Here's a cool tip that doesn't require sending a tick anywhere. Google University of Rhode Island tick spotters.
1: America's crowdsourced tick survey?
0: Yeah, so you can upload your tick photo there for free, and they'll usually tell you within a day or so what that tick is and just like a bit of information about how much of a risk it poses.
1: Oh, that's so cool.
0: Yeah, there is also a subreddit where people post tick photos and like ID ticks. It's r/ticks. Now, Dr. Sabet from Ohio State says she's seen some really good discussions on that subreddit. But at the same time, it is Reddit we're talking about, and it's anonymous. So she was clear that, like, she cannot vouch that you'll get a correct ID.
1: Okay, that is fair. So, Celia, another thing that the people want to know is how to repel ticks.
12: Hi, my name is Brian Regal, and I'm from Lee's Summit. And my question is, as someone who's allergic to DEET, what are some of the other alternatives that can help protect me from ticks, bites when I go out hiking or camping or just out in the general world that really work but don't have DEET in them?
0: Yeah, so for bug spray that you put on your skin, DEET is a common option. Picaridin is another one. Here's Dr. Fernandez again.
10: The most effective one is 20% picaridin or 25% DEET. That is one of the highest concentrations that you can apply on human skin.
0: But Brian, the CDC does list several other options for active ingredients. So you have several options you can pick from. What we're going to do is we will link to the EPA's online tool called Find the Repellent That Is Right for You. This is really helpful. You can pick an ingredient for repelling ticks, and all of the products there are EPA registered. But whatever one you pick, Dr. Sabet at Ohio State emphasizes,
11: use it according to the label. The way that it is written on the label is the safest way to use it, and that is how you ensure that you are being as safe as you possibly can.
1: As someone who does not always read the label, I do think in these situations, it's very important that we heed these warnings.
0: I'm the person who never wants to spend time reading labels.
1: Celia!
0: Oh, I know. I'm really lazy, man. But after talking to Dr. Sabet, I'm like, I'm reading the labels on on insecticides and bug sprays and all those things. Yeah. Okay. So the other thing I learned talking to her is that EPA-regulated repellents have gone through trials and research. They have been evaluated and approved as safe and effective. And on that EPA site that we're going to link to, you can see exactly how effective each product is. So like one product might protect against ticks for 3 hours, and then like another one might offer protection for 10 hours. So again, read the label, read the details.
1: What's the deal with the more natural repellents, like the ones that use plant extracts, like to control ticks? I always like the idea of those, but I don't always know that they work.
0: I like the idea of them too. So there are EPA regulated tick repellents that use oil of lemon eucalyptus. Quick note, I want to say some of those can't be used on babies and toddlers. It goes back to the read the label thing.
1: Yes.
0: Right. And another side note, oil of lemon eucalyptus isn't the same as lemon eucalyptus essential oil.
1: I'm really glad we're walking through this because there are a lot of nuances that I wouldn't have expected.
0: I know. But again, if you go through this EPA search tool, then you'll know that the products you're seeing there are EPA registered.
1: So basically, long story short, check out the links in our show notes after this episode.
0: Mm-hmm. Now, there are, to your point about plant products, there are lots of other unregulated botanical repellents for sale with things like rosemary oil and clove oil and peppermint. And you're not going to see those in the EPA's search tool because there's no government agency that is reviewing whether those actually work and are safe. But I did find that, you know, I think there's a lot of interest in this stuff. So CDC scientists tested 11 of these products, and here's what they found. 10 of them did work like DEET for about half an hour, but then their effectiveness started to drop off pretty fast, whereas the DEET products worked much longer.
1: Okay, so moving on from bug spray for your skin, let's talk about spraying your clothes, because we also had a lot of questions about permethrin.
0: Yeah, rule number one, never put permethrin on your skin. You pre-treat clothes with it.
1: Never put it on your skin. Okay.
10: Work clothes or your hiking clothes when you're outside. Usually you spray it once at the beginning of the season. It lasts for a couple of washes and then you have to spray again, but no more than two or three times a season during the summer.
0: And then make sure you're treating your clothes before you put them on. Let them dry thoroughly and follow the directions on the bottle. Do it like I sound like a broken record here. But if you don't want to do it yourself, you can also send your clothes to a company that will pre-treat them with permethrin for you. Once the clothing is treated, though, from then on, you will wash that clothing separately from your other clothes and don't use fabric softener. But whether you decide you're going to use permethrin on your clothes or, you know, you're going to spray repellent on your skin or you're going to do both, Dr. Fernandez says,
10: nothing is 100%. You need to check yourself.
1: Okay, I get it. I'm going to be better about this. We will read the directions and we will check for ticks. I promise, Celia. Yeah.
0: Sorry, I'm not trying to stress you out, Mac. I'm just I think scientists want us to know that these are like the reasonable steps to protect ourselves so we can still go outside and have fun.
1: What are the other tips, Celia?
0: So these are like pretty standard. Maybe you've heard some of these before, but like wear light clothes so you can spot a tick more easily if it crawls onto you. Plus, Dr. Sabet says,
11: tucking your hands into your socks, your shirt into your pants, super helpful.
1: Also, and stylish.
0: I know, it's so stylish, right? Also, wear long sleeves and then just have a routine for when you get home.
11: Throw my clothes into the wash, high heat, and then I jump straight into the shower and I do a tick check while I'm showering.
0: And then also remember to put your clothes in the dryer as well.
11: Yeah, dryer on high heat.
0: Because for ticks, drying out is like their personal kryptonite. And here's the thing about showering. Often ticks actually just like wander on you for quite a while before attaching. So a shower is going to wash those that aren't attached right down the drain.
1: I like that.
0: And then here's a nice hack. A couple of biologists who do research in super ticky woods told me that they actually carry lint rollers.
1: Oh, like the ones that you just kind of like roll on your clothes. You can peel the layers right off.
0: Yeah, exactly. So like they'll run that roller up and down their clothes when they need to get ticks off. So like you can do that before you even go home.
1: God, I don't know that I want to see what's on it, but that's a very good tick. Okay, so next up we have this query from Regina Newhan.
13: Here's a question that's been keeping me up at night a little bit. If a tick hitches a ride inside your house, either on your clothes or on your pet, and it becomes loose, how long can it survive without feeding?
0: Yeah, Dr. Sabet literally did an experiment on this. She and her colleagues basically like made ticks hang out on different types of indoor flooring, like tile and carpet, to see how long they'd last. So they tested Lone Star and Gulf Coast ticks.
11: We found that Lone Star ticks don't survive very long, but they do survive on average up to like 10, 15 days. And we found that Gulf Coast ticks, in contrast, can live on average up to 20.
1: Oh my God. So we're talking like 2 or 3 weeks indoors?
0: Yeah, unfortunately.
1: Oh, I'm so sorry, Regina.
0: Yeah, I was hoping the answer would be like 2 days. But there is, you know, there is a thing here that what actually happens in your house will vary.
11: all of this is very home dependent. For example, if your heat is on and there is absolutely no moisture in your house, there is no ambient humidity, ticks need humidity to survive. That longevity might be shorter.
0: Dr. Sabet recommends checking your pets for ticks to help keep hitchhikers out of your house.
11: You check the little nooks and crannies of your pet. Between the toes, ticks tend to like to be between the toes of dogs and cats. Applying preventatives, of course, is great.
1: Not to brag, but I do this to my cats every month on the dot.
0: Good. Bravo. That's awesome.
1: So last topic for today, Celia, several people, including Darcy from Liberty, Missouri, and Jazz from Mission Hills, Kansas, wondered about vaccines for tick-borne diseases. Like, could you get a shot before you get bitten that would protect you?
0: Not right now. There is a vaccine for tick-borne encephalitis, but that is a disease in Europe and Asia, not one of the ones that we're dealing with here. Pfizer is working on a Lyme vaccine. They did just publish human trial results this year, and that suggested that it's like 70% effective. And then there's another company that's doing trials with what could end up being an annual shot against Lyme. So here's Professor Toledo from Rutgers again.
7: There are many tick-borne diseases. So there is not going to be a universal vaccine for all tick-borne diseases. You might develop a vaccine for one, but still, that doesn't protect you against other tick-borne diseases. Regardless of whether we see in the market one vaccine for one disease, people will still have to keep using repellents in order to be protected from tick bites and potentially from other tick-borne diseases.
0: Now, instead of vaccinating people, Mac, another approach would be to vaccinate animals, specifically the animals that are the source of tick-borne illnesses, such as white-footed mice.
1: I kind of forget sometimes that ticks are not the source because they're picking up nasty bacteria when they bite certain animals and then they pass that stuff on to us. So it's really not them.
0: Yeah, for the most part, ticks themselves are not the source. A couple approaches that focus on animals. One company developed a Lyme vaccine that can actually be put into bait for mice to eat.
1: So that would vaccinate the mouse against Lyme?
0: Yeah, against the Lyme bacteria. So the idea is like you protect the mouse from the bacteria because then later if a tick bites that mouse, the tick won't get that bacteria. And then if that tick bites you later, it's not passing it to you. So that company now has a conditional license from the USDA. There's a second approach that's interesting. There are scientists at MIT and some other schools that are actually working on white-footed mice that are immune from birth. So the idea there is like you wouldn't need to vaccinate all the mice out there. You would release genetically engineered mice that have these antibody genes, and then they'd go breed and pass along those genes, ultimately protecting the population. That project is called Mice Against Ticks, in case you want to read about it online. And they may eventually test it by releasing these mice on a private island.
1: Oh, wow. So a private island of super mice.
0: Yeah.
1: That gives scientists a lot to discuss, I'm sure. Celia, I guess my takeaway here is that there are no magical solutions right now.
0: There are not.
1: But I know I will be picking up an EPA-registered bug spray for my next hike.
0: Good.
1: And immediately shower and tick check afterward because that is my new routine.
0: Great. And also, remember to tuck your pants into your socks.
1: Yes.
0: Yes, we're going to look like nerds, but we can all look like nerds together.
14: 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I'm Steve Kraske, and you're listening to Up To Date on KCUR 89.3. 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
15: A majority of Americans say they trust state and local officials to run fair elections. But how do those officials actually do it? from WAMU and NPR in Washington, this is 1A. I'm Jen White.
16: And I'm Todd Zwilling.
15: Ballots are already being cast by mail, and early in-person voting is underway in states across the country.
17: Meanwhile, the Trump administration is sowing doubt in the election's fairness and accuracy, spreading false claims of widespread fraud.
15: In this fraught political environment, what's at stake?
17: Only democracy itself. It's the latest in our series, If You Can Keep It.
15: And as always, we want to hear from you. What confidence do you have in the fairness and accuracy of our elections? 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
13: Live from NPR News in Washington, I'm Corva Coleman. The Trump administration has announced it is rolling back fuel economy standards for new vehicles. It says less efficient vehicles will make cars more affordable for Americans. As NPR's Willa Rubin reports, this is a step that weakens Biden-era climate policies.
18: The corporate average fuel economy, CAFE standards, have been around since the 70s. These require American carmakers to make each year's new vehicles more fuel efficient on average across their entire fleets. But how much more efficient? Under the Biden administration, fleets needed to get 2% more efficient every year. That meant carmakers needed to make electric vehicles, balance out their gas guzzlers. Otherwise, they were subject to a fine. That fine went away last July as part of the One Big Beautiful Bill Act. Now, a much smaller increase in fuel efficiency will be required every year. Willa Rubin, NPR News.
13: Voters may soon feel more economic pain. There are upcoming cuts to safety net programs such as SNAP. Along with that, President Trump is going to cut hundreds of millions of dollars from programs he opposes, even though Congress has approved funding for them. NPR's Mara Liasson reports this is called a pocket veto or pocket rescission.
19: According to the White House, the canceled funds include over $550 million from programs that provided services to refugees and other non-citizens. Later this week, the cuts to Medicaid and food stamp SNAP benefits that were in Trump's One Big Beautiful Bill are going to kick in. And this pocket rescission has been called illegal by the General Accounting Office. So together, all of these cuts add up to more economic pressure on voters.
13: NPR's Mara Liasson reporting. Iran's embassy in London is denying any involvement in a suspected plot that was foiled near an air base in western England. It's one of the bases where U.S. military bombers take off for attacks on Iran. NPR's Lauren Freyer reports from London.
20: The Iranian embassy in London says it categorically rejects what it calls malicious speculations that it was involved in a suspected terror plot near Royal Air Force Base Fairford. In the middle of the night, early Sunday, a farmer alerted police to three suspicious vehicles near that British airbase. Police intercepted them and arrested five men, whom they say are British nationals, all in their mid-20s, living in London. They've been detained on suspicion of both explosives and terrorism offenses. British counterterrorism officials say they're aware that, quote, geopolitical questions are being raised, but that the idea that the base may have been targeted because of its role in U.S. attacks on Iran is just one of many threads they are investigating. Lauren Freyer, NPR News, London.
13: You're listening to NPR News from Washington. The White House has started airing a new ad featuring President Trump. In it, he asks people to join him in his fight to expel warmongers from government. The ad says it was paid for by the U.S. government. This is the second such ad released by the White House in recent days. Critics say these appear to violate federal law. Weather forecasters say that the nor'easter that pounded the East Coast over the weekend is now weakening. One person was killed in New York State by a falling tree this weekend. The powerful storm brought winds that were near hurricane strength. It is still pouring rain from New York to New England. The smoke billowing off a wildfire can travel hundreds or thousands of miles. A new field of study is trying to understand how that smoke may be disturbing wild places and creatures, such as birds. Here's NPR's Ari Daniel.
16: Having repeatedly experienced wildfire smoke herself, Olivia Sanderfoot, who's based at Cornell University, has long wanted to know how birds handle it.
21: It's not just about what they're inhaling, which is inevitably bad for them. It's also about how the cues that they use to navigate their world are upended when it gets smoky outside.
16: Sanderfoot's teamed up with researchers in other disciplines to create a new field called smoke ecology. It relies in part on birders already on the ground collecting bird activity data when smoke happens to blow in. A top priority is to determine where birds go when it's smoky and what can be done to help them. Ari Daniel, NPR News.
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23: 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John Ludwig Taylor solves murder cases like a game of chess in this BritBox original mystery. 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
15: This is 1A. I'm Jen White.
24: And I'm Todd Zwilling.
15: The midterms are 5 weeks away. Ballots are already in the mail, and in-person voting is underway in some states. Meanwhile, the federal government's role in this election is still being fought over in the courts.
17: This month, the Supreme Court blocked President Trump's attempt to give the Postal Service greater control over mail-in ballots. Then on Friday, it revived a federal citizenship check system that a lower court had found illegal, and three separate lawsuits have been filed in recent weeks to keep armed federal agents away from polling places.
15: The White House says its push to federalize elections is about protecting the integrity of the vote, but a new NPR PBS News and Marist poll found that 75% of voters trust their state or local government to run a fair and accurate election.
17: Meanwhile, undermining confidence in elections he could lose has been a centerpiece of President Trump's political strategy since his first term in office, and he's used his official power to meddle with election functions all over the United States. In a primetime address in July, he warned of what he called a crisis in election security, provided no solid evidence for it, and has since used it to falsely claim an epidemic of illegal voting. All of this points back to an important question. Amid all of the false claims and efforts to confuse, how are elections running for the midterms?
15: Well, here's what you have to say. This is Tara in Hillsborough County, Florida.
25: I have been a poll worker for probably about 6 years now, and I feel 100% confident that our election is secure. And I feel like the people who doubt that actually should do a work in election, and they will learn how things are kept secure and safe, and it might put some of their fears to rest.
15: Tara, thanks for that call. For today's installment of our weekly politics series, If You Can Keep It, we're talking to people who run those elections. Democrat Shenna Bellows is Maine's Secretary of State. She's in the state capital, Augusta. Secretary Bellows, welcome to the program.
26: Hi, thank you for having me.
15: Also with us now is Justin Levitt. He joins us from Los Angeles. He's a constitutional law scholar and professor at Loyola Marymount Law School. He was also the Deputy Assistant Attorney General in the Justice Department's Civil Rights Division from 2015 to 2017. Justin, welcome back to the program.
27: Great to be with you once again.
17: And we want to hear from you as always. If you're an election official, a poll worker, volunteer, how are you preparing for November? And if you're a voter, what questions do you have about how your ballots get counted? You can email us 1A@WAMU.org.
15: Well, Secretary Bellows, as we said, we're about 5 weeks out from Election Day, though early voting has started in some states. As an official charged with making sure things run smoothly where you are, what's your day-to-day life like right now?
26: It's very busy. And it's no different than prior elections in many ways. We are mailing our ballots out to our clerks because in Maine, our version of early voting, no excuse absentee voting, starts Monday, October 5th. We are Already receiving ballots back from our military and overseas voters. That started 45 days prior to the election. And we are getting ready. We're doing a lot of public education, a lot of training of our clerks, and we'll be doing training of our poll workers. I loved what Tara said, that if you want to understand elections, you should volunteer and work in elections.
15: Well, Tara's not the only one with that sentiment. Kate and Charlotte emailed us, I have worked at my polling place for many years, and I have confidence in our elections. For anyone who has doubts about the process, I recommend working the election. You will learn how the process is designed to facilitate fair voting and complete and accurate counting of votes.
2: Secretary Bellows, just quickly, though, what kinds of questions are you getting from voters right now? We'll talk more about it, but I'll bet a lot.
26: We are. And the question that really concerned me before the Supreme Court came down on the side of the states and saying that there would be no changes to mail-in voting was, will I be able to mail my ballot? Because we have, Maine is the oldest state in the nation demographically. We have a lot of older Mainers, people with disabilities, who rely on vote by mail. And they had some serious concerns. We're also getting a lot of fears around armed agents at the polls on Election Day. Will Election Day be safe? And that's the first time we've ever heard that in our history, really, people having fear about ICE at the polls in particular.
15: And so how are you responding to voters who raise those concerns with you?
26: We are reassuring voters that this election will be business as usual. We will have yet another safe, free, and secure election. And that's because the Constitution is so clear. Elections are run by the states, not the federal government. And the laws and the Constitution are, again, incredibly crystal clear. So we did see that Supreme Court decision upholding vote by mail. And there is a bright line prohibition on federal agents at the polls. So I think the fear is the point. There's a lot of heated rhetoric designed to scare people away from voting. And so I continue to reassure voters, we've got this. Wow. And it's, you know, Election Day will be yet another really fun day where we all get to raise our voices for democracy.
15: Well, we are fortunate to have more than one election official with us today. Joining us now from Greeley, Colorado, is Carly Kappas. She's the clerk and recorder for Weld County, Colorado. She's a Republican and also the president of the Colorado County Clerks Association. Carly, welcome to 1A.
3: Thank you so much, and good morning.
15: So as another official who's also charged with making sure elections run smoothly for your voters, what's your day-to-day life like right now?
3: Very similar to everybody else. We're fielding a lot of questions around how this election is going to run, especially the last few weeks have been very intense with all the different types of legal aspects that were happening. And now we're just kind of into making sure that our voters know the election is going to run as it has in all previous years, and just making sure that they're hearing our message over a lot of the noise and rhetoric. We're obviously continuing to prep and get our ballots ready. Some of our ballots are going to be going out this Friday and then the next Monday. And so again, it's really just trying to communicate to the voters that the election is going to be run like we've always ran it, and it should be as expected, and how they have chosen to participate is going to be available for them.
2: Well, Justin Levitt, we love having you on the show for reality checks and for legal interpretation. So thanks for being here yet again. I want to ask you about some of the latest news out of Washington when it comes to ballot access and voting. Friday's news from the Supreme Court, which Secretary Bellows mentioned, in response to a presidential executive order demanding that they create a system to check the citizenship and immigration status of voters, DHS, the Department of Homeland Security, modified an existing database. It's called SAVE. That database was built to check on non-citizens' eligibility for public benefits, not voting, but other things. And as part of that modification, DHS linked it to Social Security records. For the very first time in June, federal judge blocked that overhaul, finding that it violated federal privacy laws and other laws too. On Friday, here comes the Supreme Court and pauses that ruling, essentially greenlighting this new SAVE system in relation to the election. So what exactly did the court decide? What does this mean for voters in the midterms?
4: Well, the court decided to let DHS continue with creating a broken system.
27: effectively. That's a shame, but it's not going to affect voters on the ground. You heard from Secretary Bellows, you heard from Carly. I'm hearing from election officials, state and local, all over the country, a very similar message. One, we got this. Two, things are going to look like normal on the ground, even if there's a ton of noise between now and Election Day, and maybe even after Election Day. And this save database thing is more of the noise. So it's true. The Supreme Court allowed DHS to continue compiling lists. The problem with that is that the lists aren't worth anything. They took a system that was working pretty well for tracking people through the immigration system, expanded it for a purpose it wasn't designed for, and broke it in the process. The best evidence we have of that is DHS going out to election officials and saying, we've found thousands of purported non-citizens on your rolls, and the election officials, whose job is to actually keep the rolls clean, and that is only their job, not DHS's job, push back and say, show us your data. They say, okay, not thousands, but maybe hundreds. And then they look at the hundreds, and those vanish too. In Nevada, DHS claimed 15,900 purported non-citizens on the rolls. Nevada officials who keep really clean rolls, like all of the officials around the country, pushed back and said, show us what you got. They said, okay, we got 185, which is a pretty steep drop. They looked at the 185, and 185 out of 185 of those names were citizens. Literally every single one. So DHS was batting zero for however many swings they were taking at that pitch. And that's part of why no state or local official around the country is likely to use the data, because they know their own records are correct and accurate and secure, and DHS records aren't. That's also why it's not going to affect voters this fall. There are a bunch of legal reasons why you can't do wide-scale list maintenance right now. But even more important, people don't particularly trust the DHS data, and the people who are running elections don't have to use it.
5: Well, we're going to hear more about some of the legal challenges between now and November. We're talking to constitutional law scholar Justin Levitt, Maine Secretary of State Shanna Bellows, and Weld County, Colorado clerk and recorder Carly Kompas. We're also hearing from you. Ricky emailed, I have been a poll worker in a red rural North Carolina county for the past three elections. The training and safety features in place have convinced me that the process is secure and the results are accurate. The amount of counting, verifying, ID checks, and the representation of all political affiliations among the workers, who are never allowed to be alone with ballots or equipment, is a way beyond what most people know. I agree that any doubters should do the training and work the polls themselves. If you've been a poll worker in previous elections, or you're planning to participate this November, we'd love to hear from you. Email us at 1A@WAMU.org. If you have questions, email us too. I'm Jen White.
2: And I'm Todd Swillick.
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0: 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Today on All Things Considered, American farms have mostly been spared from President Trump's aggressive immigration crackdown, but as ICE raids continue, farmers are struggling to find enough workers. We'll have more on All Things Considered from 3 to 6 on KCUR. Sunny skies, 68 degrees, expecting a high of 78 for this afternoon. Clear skies and a low of 64, prepare for this evening. This is KCUR 89.3.
1: Hi, I'm Blair Kirkhoff, sports writer for the Kansas City Star. 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
3: This is 1A. I'm Jen White.
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3: We're discussing how the people who run our elections are getting ready for November and the legal fights shaping that. This is 1A. I'm Jen White.
4: And I'm Todd Swiller.
3: We're discussing how the people who run

probably know someone who believes something you're sure isn't true. But once they've gone down that rabbit hole, it can feel impossible to pull them back out. New research says people who believe conspiracy theories may not be as unreachable as we think. Our Cyber Monday series continues next hour on 1A.

0: 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Coming up today, on All Things Considered, American farms have mostly been spared from President Trump's aggressive immigration crackdown, but as ICE raids continue, farmers are struggling to find enough workers. We'll have that story and more on All Things Considered from 3 to 6. 11:19 this morning, sunny skies here on the plaza, expecting a high of 78 today, currently 68 degrees. Clear skies and a low of 64 expected for this evening. 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
1: The raging waters of the 1951 flood in Kansas City tore through the city's West Bottoms and Stockyards district, sweeping thousands of animals into the river's current.
2: You had this terrible flood and there's dead animals everywhere. And then, boom, boom, you know, stuff starts blowing up. And you're just like, oh, God, what next? You know, what's going to happen next?
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4: This is 1A. I'm Jen White. 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Once the belief has taken hold, good luck changing their mind. But what if that conventional wisdom is wrong? What if facts can change someone's mind? What if AI has a part to play? Our Cyber Monday series is back. With me, as always, is Dina Temple-Raston. 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
4: 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Dina, welcome back to the program.
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0: American farms rely heavily on immigrant labor, yet they have mostly been spared from President Trump's aggressive immigration crackdown. But as ICE raids continue, farmers are anxious as they struggle to find enough workers.
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3: Coming up, Danny Bones is a working-class British rapper who raps about immigration, national identity, and a broken Britain. 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
4: It's Here and Now. Danny Bones is a working-class rapper with a fast-growing following on the British far right. He looks like a white nationalist skinhead, but his musical style imitates Afro-Caribbean musicians in East London. His lyrics blame immigrants and Muslims for Britain's ills. In one music video, he's shown beating a man and deporting him. His biggest hit is This Is England.

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1: 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I'm Lori Arbor. 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
2: 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I'm Rachel Abrams. 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
10: This is All Things Considered from NPR News. I'm Sasha Pfeiffer.
0: And I'm Juana Summers. The Trump administration is weakening another Biden-era effort to make cars more fuel efficient. It is rolling back fuel efficiency standards for new cars made in the next 5 years. The administration says this will make cars cheaper, but critics say there are a lot of hidden costs. Here to talk about it all is cars and energy reporter Willa Rubin. Hey there.
11: Hello.
0: Well, just start by telling us, what are these fuel efficiency standards?
11: Yeah, so these are the CAFE standards. That's what they're called. They are the Corporate Average Fuel Economy standards. They've been around since the 70s, and these are government regulations which give car makers a target for how fuel efficient, on average, all their new passenger cars and trucks should be. And to hit that target, that meant that companies could make more electric vehicles and cleaner gas-powered cars to balance out big trucks and SUVs. Now, under Biden, these standards were pretty high. The goal was that 5 years from now, new car fleets would average about 50 miles to the gallon and get about 2% more efficient every year.
0: So what's the new standard?
11: The numbers are smaller. The average for new fleets is just under 35 miles to the gallon. And fuel efficiency only has to rise by up to 1% a year.
0: Why does the Trump administration want to do this?
11: Well, you know, they are using the key word of the moment: affordability. The administration has said that fuel efficiency technologies drive up car sticker prices. They say that the new standards will trim prices by $1,300 on average. And some manufacturers have praised the administration's move here. I heard from the Alliance for Automotive Innovation. It's a trade group that represents big automakers like Ford, Stellantis, and General Motors. Their president, John Bozzella, said the previous standards, quote, effectively required a switch over to electric vehicles that was out of step with market realities and customer demand. He called these new rules and a, quote, appropriate course correction. But critics point out that lower fuel efficiency means you're filling up your tank more often. And by the way, a gallon of gas today costs almost $4.50. That's today's national average, according to AAA. Climate advocates, of course, have said this ignores the less obvious costs of things like more pollution, more health problems, maybe even long-term business problems for the car companies.
12: Well, I mean, how could this be bad for car companies? Don't they make just a ton of money on big gas-guzzling vehicles?
11: Oh, they do. Yeah, exactly. But long-term, I've also talked to economists who say, yes, we buy big cars in the U.S., but globally, there is a ton of momentum for electric vehicles. Sue Helper is an economist at Case Western Reserve University. She studies the auto industry, and she warns that scaling back the CAFE standards could hurt automakers in the long run.
13: Because it slows progress to where everybody knows the industry is eventually going, then we make our auto companies less competitive. We give them less practice in making the cars that both Americans will want in the future and that the rest of the world will want.
11: And in fact, if American car makers are less invested in making EVs, that could let China continue taking the lead in this burgeoning
13: want.
11: And in fact, if American car makers are less invested in making EVs,

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1: Wall Street Journal reporter Evan Gershkovich spent 16 months in a Russian prison. 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

0: The things they teach me, I should be a block-headed mule.
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0: tell me pussy has finished his work long ago,
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3: And this is KCUR 89.3 NPR in Kansas City. I'm Lori Arbor. It is 4:18, and on the way in the KCUR News Update, a local school board faces some tough choices, higher taxes or layoffs. 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
4: 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I'm Rachel Abrams. 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
10: From NPR News, this is All Things Considered. I'm Juana Summers.
11: And I'm Scott Detrow. Diana, Princess of Wales, has been dead for almost 3 decades, and yet her image, those massive upturned blue eyes, her love for her sons, and the public's love for her, it's still everywhere. And just about anything made about her sells, including her brother Charles Spencer's new memoir about Diana called Swan Song. The fact that Diana is still ever-present makes the book's most talked-about revelation that shortly after her death, then Prince Charles said, quote, "we'll forget her soon enough," all the more notable.
12: There is the phone call that I think has gotten the most attention, where you say that he said, he hissed, as you put it, "rest assured, we'll forget her soon enough." How do you square that with a lot of the other contemporary accounts of him being truly upset when he went to Paris to bring her body home and other moments? Do you think both can be true at once? Or do you think that from your point of view, he wasn't upset in that moment?
13: That's a good question, because obviously I wasn't there at Paris. My two sisters were. So I don't know what the reality was there. All I can report, because it is a report of what I saw and heard, in this case heard. And that's why I put it in, because it furnished part of my eulogy. So my device as the writer is to cobble together the eulogy that I gave at Diana's funeral. And Prince Charles saying to me, "we'll forget her soon enough," explains why I end my final sentences that Diana will never be extinguished from our minds. It's a direct counter to what I had heard on that phone call.
14: The unique, the complex, the extraordinary and irreplaceable Diana, whose beauty, both internal and external, will never be extinguished from our minds.
13: Now, we all know, I'm sure it's the same in the States, but the king as he is now, we know he has a temper, you know. We've seen it when he was grappling with a fountain pen, signing something soon after he became king. So that's what we know. And so I'm not saying that he wasn't deeply upset, because I don't know, but I'm telling you that he said that.
11: Spencer's book covers the press's pursuit of his world-famous sister, her engagement and marriage, and in great detail, it gets into her childhood, including the fact that Spencer believes Diana paid a lifelong price for undiagnosed learning differences.
12: You're writing, and I hadn't seen this before, that in your opinion, you think that Diana had ADHD, and that contributed to a lot of the struggles that she had in her role. First of all, tell us what you observed, why you thought that could be the case.
13: Without wishing to sound self-indulgent, I was diagnosed with ADHD in later years, you know? Mm-hmm. And a lot of the symptoms struck me as absolutely typical of some of Diana's behavior. The empathy, you know, much greater than mine, I must say. Mm-hmm. But also there is a tendency to take offense quite readily and to react to that. And I saw that, which was very much a part of Diana's makeup. You know, she did recoil from any perceived hurt. Every school report mentions her distraction in class, her interruption of other people's sentences and all of this. None of it held up as terrible behavior, mm-hmm. but it does give a picture of somebody who is struggling with undiagnosed ADHD.
12: Do you think, because this is something you touch on again and again, whether it's school or later in life, her own feelings of inadequacy, which I think a lot of people have a hard time fully understanding because of the, you know, pedestal that she was put on by so many people in the world. Do you think there was a point in Diana's life where that finally resided and she finally felt pedestal that she was put on by so many people in the world? Do you think there was a point in Diana's

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1: Wall Street Journal reporter Evan Gershkovich spent 16 months in a Russian prison. 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
3: 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I'm Lori Arbor. 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
1: Wall Street Journal reporter Evan Gershkovich spent 16 months in a Russian prison. He says he didn't cry until after he was released.
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3: 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I'm Lori Arbour. 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
0: All Things Considered from NPR News. I'm Juana Summers.
4: And I'm Sasha Pfeiffer. Poverty is steadily rising among senior citizens and older adults, and that's especially concerning in the crucial years before retirement.
5: 60%+ saying that they're worried about paying for food. Over 40% saying they ran out of food in the last month.
0: That story, First News.
6: Live from NPR News in Culver City, California, I'm Duane Brown. As his war with Iran and tariffs on U.S. trading partners continues to push consumer prices higher, President Trump announced a partnership today with an Iowa-based company to create up to 6,000 construction jobs.

0: and a massive new steel plant.
1: Today we're thrilled to announce that Mesabi Metallics will be building the largest steel plant in American history in the great state of Iowa. It's the largest plant, one of the largest plants in the world, but it's the largest plant in America by far.
0: Trump was joined by steel industry executives and Iowa Republicans ahead of competitive races for governor and U.S. Senate this fall. Although the vast majority of steel is produced by American companies, Canada and Mexico supply nearly 40% of all U.S. steel imports. A second deputy FBI director is leaving the Bureau after just over a year in the job. The news comes after his co-director resigned in early January. NPR's Ryan Lucas reports.
2: Andrew Bailey says in a post on X that he is stepping down to return to his family in Missouri. But he says he's confident that Director Kash Patel will continue the work, including reforming the FBI and combating violent crime. Patel thanked Bailey for his service on X as well. Bailey, a former attorney general for the state of Missouri, joined the FBI last August under an unusual arrangement as co-deputy director alongside Dan Bongino, a right-wing former podcast host. Bongino left the bureau in January. Now Bailey, too, is departing. It's unclear whether he will be replaced. The current remaining deputy director is a career special agent, which was the norm until the second Trump administration. Ryan Lucas, NPR News, Washington.
0: On Wall Street, stocks fell across the board today. 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
3: This is KCUR 89.3. I'm Sam Zeff. Kansas Democratic Senate candidate Adam Hamilton says there will be a second debate with incumbent Roger Marshall. Hamilton said on social media the debate is set for October 21st on Fox 4 here in Kansas City and will be broadcast statewide. Marshall's campaign also confirmed the date. Both candidates have accused the other of ducking a second debate. Independence Police are bringing back an old hand to lead the department. The city says Ed Turner, who spent 30 years with the IPD, will take over at the end of October. Turner is the chief in Green Valley right now. He returns to IPD at a troubled time for the department. The Kansas City Star reports that former Chief Adam Dustman has collected $192,000 in severance since resigning last year. The department has also been sued by several former officers. Former Missouri Attorney General Andrew Bailey unexpectedly took to social media today to say he was resigning as co-deputy FBI director. Jason Rosenbaum has the story.
4: He had been serving in that role since last year and had been involved in crime fighting and election-related matters. After winning a full term as Missouri Attorney General in 2024, Bailey surprised many in the state political scene by resigning to take the FBI post. Many of the state's attorneys general went on to become governor or U.S. senator. With all of Missouri's GOP statewide officials expected to run for re-election in 2028, Bailey would have to run in a primary against a sitting elected official if he wanted to go back into the electoral fray. I'm Jason Rosenbaum.
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5: It's 5:34. 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I'm Lori Arbor. Good afternoon. It's 78 degrees right now in KC, 78 in Bonner Springs. 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On the way, U.S. farmers are looking for more drought-resistant crops. Sorghum could be the answer, but more Americans would need to eat the grain.
6: There's no reason people should have never heard of it. It grows here. It's not like we're like discovering acai from, you know, Brazil or quinoa from the Andes. It's like, nope, sorghum grows here.
5: We will hear about the potential benefits of sorghum for farmers and consumers. 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
8: From NPR News, this is All Things Considered. I'm Sasha Pfeiffer.
9: And I'm Juana Summers. Choosing the right school for your child can be a difficult decision, but it can be even more complicated if your child's Black. Janisha Watts is a staff writer at The Atlantic and also the mother of a son approaching school age. She shares her experience in a piece titled, Why I Am Sending My Black Son to Private School, and she joins us now. Welcome.
10: Thank you. Thank you for having me.
9: So we're having this conversation on the heels of a lot of fierce debate about this story that landed in the New York Times magazine. It was written by your friend, Nicole Hannah-Jones. But I want to start this conversation talking about your experience. You grew up in Lexington, Kentucky, and you received what you describe in your piece as an abysmal education. How did that factor in to how you're raising and thinking about educating your son?
10: I guess one thing I want to say, too, is just this is from my experience from Lexington, from my personal experience. But I will say that by the time I graduated high school and I attended community college, I was behind. I discovered that I was behind in English, math. I didn't know a lot of, like, some of the basic things that you should know, I guess. For me, it's just a situation of where I've always just been extremely insecure about my education. Mm-hmm. It's just something that just haunted me. So, like, even now, as a staff writer at The Atlantic, I get very insecure or stressed out by coming across like I may don't know certain information. Yeah. With my son, I just never wanted him to experience what I experienced of, you know, just not knowing or just feeling like you're not smart enough or not picking up on, like, certain social cues or cultural cues.
9: 10 years ago, Nicole Hannah-Jones wrote a cover story for the New York Times Magazine. It was called Choosing a School for My Daughter in a Segregated City, and it charts the decision that she and her husband made to send their daughter to what they describe as a high-poverty, all-Black school in New York. And I just want to just be direct here. I am not a parent, but I do remember when that article came out, it was this big topic of debate among my friends, especially my Black friends, and I wonder if you had a similar experience.
10: I think Nicole is probably one of the most courageous journalists of our times, and she's an incredible journalist. And I think that what she was doing was, I mean, I thought it was incredible. And I don't want to speak for Nicole,
9: of course.
10: I just love the idea of thinking about the community as a whole.
9: In your article, you acknowledge that being able to choose a school is a, quote, mark of status. Many parents do not have that option. But you do. Tell me what factors you weighed when choosing to educate your son in the private school system.
10: The biggest factors for me was the education and also the diversity and the rigor of the program. So, I mean, he's still in preschool, but I just wanted to make sure that he was surrounded by diversity. I wanted it to be organic.
9: Janisha, our educational backgrounds are really different. I grew up in Missouri, and I attended overwhelmingly white private Catholic schools my whole life. And I would say I got what people would say is a conventionally good education, a great education from a school with great ratings. But I have to say, it was also a super lonely experience. There weren't a lot of other kids that looked like me in my classes. Do you worry about that when you think about educating your son?
10: Yeah, I definitely don't want him to only be the only Black boy. Like, I want there to be other Black and brown kids. So I do want him to see other people to look like him. I do remember, like, a couple weeks ago, he came home and he told me he wanted straight hair.
9: Mm.
10: And I was horrified. And it's not like his school doesn't, I mean, he sees a lot of people that look like him. But, you know, it's just something I had to, like, kind of sit with for a couple days.
9: We should talk about the gender factor here, too, because you are raising a Black son in this country. Why do you think it is that many of our young Black boys, our Black men, are failed by this country's public education system?
10: I think I can, from my experience with my son, I can say sometimes that teachers can bring their own biases when they are working with Black children, or they can make assumptions. So I've had experiences when my son was like maybe 1 year old and a teacher used like aggressive language when she was describing his behavior. But I was like, wait, he's one. So I think that's just the lens of how they just viewed him in this country.
9: If you could sit down across the table from another Black parent who is wrestling with what is undoubtedly just a really hard choice, what advice might you give them?
10: I will say that whatever decision you make is going to be a hard one. Mm-hmm. I don't believe it's a right or wrong decision, but I think that it's just like you have to kind of like live with it And even though it's selfish, you have to think about, you know, what you think will work best for your child. And it's sometimes it may hurt you because, you know, other kids may be left behind, you know, like, you know, you see other kids like struggle.
5: Yeah.
10: So I think it's hard. It's very, very hard.
9: Janisha Watts is a staff writer at The Atlantic. Thank you so much for joining us.
10: Oh, thank you. Thank you for having me.
8: Poverty hit a record low overall in the U.S. last year, but U.S. seniors are an exception to that good news. For 5 years running, poverty has been up for that group. NPR's Jennifer Ludden reports on a new survey that aims to figure out what's going on.
11: The latest federal data on poverty is from last year, but the economy, inflation, prices, interest rates, it's changing fast. The AARP Foundation has started surveying low-income older adults every quarter to see how they're coping, and it includes people in the crucial years before retirement.
12: We are seeing people 50 to 64 by every single measure in a more precarious position.
11: Claire Casey is president of AARP Foundation, the philanthropic affiliate of AARP.
12: 60%+ saying that they're worried about paying for food. Over 40% saying they ran out of food in the last month.
11: Most say they don't have enough savings to cover a $500 emergency expense. And just under a third report a significant drop in household income in the previous 3 months. Casey says what may be a small crisis for many, say a car breaks down or a family member needs childcare, can be devastating for older, low-wage workers.
12: You're much more likely to end up in the long-term unemployed, and you're much more likely to end up in a job that makes less than the one you were in.
11: The foundation's surveys show more older adults this year are taking on a second job. But Casey says it's clear during what's supposed to be peak earning years, many low-wage workers struggle to save up much at all for retirement. Census Bureau data shows that Social Security helps keep millions out of poverty. But even for those doing okay, rising costs are difficult.
13: I am hauling out my savings to make up the deficits that I have.
11: Ken Heidemann is 67 and lives in Nashua, New Hampshire. His budget deficit is from things like gas, which spiked after the U.S. started the war with Iran.
13: And that translates to probably $90 or $100 more a month for that. Groceries, another $100 for that.
11: And those are just the price hikes that are easy to see.
13: When everything is going up, in a way, it can be like the frog in the boiling pot of water. You don't really see how bad it is until you get up to the cash register and say, well, how did that happen?
11: Heidemann worries his situation may get worse because he doesn't see the cost of living getting better anytime soon. Jennifer Ludden, NPR News.
5: This is KCUR 89.3 NPR in Kansas City. It's an uphill climb for any ingredient to find a place in the grocery store. Shelf space is limited. Consumers can be set in their ways. But thanks to a drier climate, a sturdy cereal may have a chance to break into American diets. Harvest Public Media's Michael Marks reports.
14: In the exhibit hall of a convention center in Lubbock, Texas, Chef Chase Obenchain is giving a cooking demonstration with a seldom used ingredient.
15: I'm going to bring this up to temp here. And we'll add in our sorghum.
14: Sorghum, also called Milo, is a kind of cereal like corn or wheat. It's versatile. You can grind it into flour or pop it like popcorn. Obenchain is making a version of Spanish rice with the grain at the Global Sorghum Conference, a gathering of researchers and farmers from across the world who all work with the crop. So this audience was already well aware of sorghum's culinary potential. But Obenchain says they are in the minority.
15: When it comes to the first thing that people say to me when I say I work with sorghum, it's usually, what is sorghum?
14: That's him speaking after the presentation. Obenchain is the corporate chef for the Sorghum Checkoff, a group that supports the industry.
15: You know, when it comes to applications of sorghum, I always talk about just the diversity and functionality and flexibility that sorghum lends. I mean, it's a really fantastic neutral base as far as grains go.
14: Sorghum grains are generally round and tannish white, a little like pearl couscous. Even though the U.S. is the world's leading producer of the crop, Americans don't eat much sorghum. Lanier DeBruzzi is the director of nutrition and food innovation for the Sorghum Checkoff.
16: And the irony is the United States is the number one growing country in the world, but we either export a lot of it or we use it for other uses like ethanol, animal feed, things like that. And it's just not as well known.
14: It's not like this everywhere. Sorghum is a staple in some parts of the world, like sub-Saharan Africa and the Middle East. The grain is also becoming a more attractive option for farmers in areas where the climate is getting drier. Sarah Sexton Bowser researches sorghum.
17: A connecting thread of sorghum production across the globe is you find sorghum production in spots where things are tough.
14: As the director for the Center for Sorghum Improvement at Kansas State University, Sexton Bowser specifically studies practical applications for the grain. In the U.S., most sorghum grows in Texas, Oklahoma, Kansas, and Nebraska. Farmers there rely on the Ogallala Aquifer, a massive underground water reserve, but its supply is dwindling.
17: What I have seen in my over decade working for sorghum is a rapid change in the water resources.
14: Sorghum's deep roots help it capture moisture even during drought. Lately, Sexton Bowser says she's been getting calls from farmers across the country who are curious about the crop.
17: They may have had a summer recently where they had an acute heat period or a water stress period.
14: But to really get farmers to embrace sorghum, industry members say more Americans need to eat it. Sorghum entrepreneur Jessica Davidoff agrees.
6: There's no reason people should have never heard of it. It grows here. It's not like we're like discovering acai from, you know, Brazil or quinoa from the Andes. It's like, nope, sorghum grows here.
14: Davidoff is the New York-based founder and CEO of a food brand called Cobb, which makes popped sorghum, which is like small, soft popcorn.
6: So you eat it more like a trail mix, like I scoop it up by the handful instead of eating it kernel by kernel.
14: The popped sorghum comes in multiple flavors, including olive oil and pink salt and Mediterranean herb. Cobb recently released a sorghum tortilla chip, too. Davidoff says that even though the grain may have low name recognition, other current trends may lead people to sorghum.
6: It's like this fiber tidal wave, you know, this antioxidant tidal wave, and they're aware of all these kind of macro trends, and our product and sorghum specifically kind of hits all of them. So we get to like ride these waves, even though the wave isn't necessarily a sorghum wave yet.
14: Down the road, she plans to package and sell uncooked sorghum grain. Davidoff hopes someday it will be in every American pantry. I'm Michael Marks, Harvest Public Media.
5: 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I'm Lori Arbor. It is 5:48. 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
21: 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I'm Juana Summers.
22: And I'm Mary Louise Kelly. The first thing to know about Sophie Pattison is she's invisible. Sophie works as a sound tech for a literary festival, the person who mics famous authors in the wings before they step into the spotlight. These famous authors, think David Sedaris, Ann Patchett, George Saunders, they never make eye contact. They never notice her. Okay, those authors are, of course, real people. Sophie is not. She is the protagonist of the new novel Sophie Standing There by Meg Mason. Now, Mason knew that even though she was writing fiction, she would need permission from these real-life superstars for her, at times, prickly depictions of them. She was braced for rejection. But instead, Meg Mason told me she received a treasure trove of support.
0: One by one, every single one of them came back and said yes. And I have this little file now of emails in which they all wrote back in their own style. And I swear I'm going to be buried with it. It's the most precious thing I own.
17: All right. So let's go to Sophie, your protagonist. Introduce her to us and say a little bit about how she's doing as this novel opens.
0: The only way I can describe her is my own feelings towards her. I have such affection towards her and such admiration. And all I want, you know, when people, if they read this novel, is for them to feel something of what I feel about her. She's 37. She is such an innately cheerful, optimistic person. She's like the spiritual inverse of the sad girl protagonist, you know, which was on purpose. Mm. But when we meet her, it's been 4 months since her hideous husband, Paul, decided to end their relationship. You know, he sort of announced it was over and he didn't take his AirPods out while he was, you know, having this conversation with her.
17: He is truly hideous. And she's taking a shower. So talk about feeling vulnerable as he announced, yeah. I want out. And in fact, I want you to move out, not me.
0: Exactly. I'd love you not to live here anymore, I think were his exact words. So she is, you know, she is obliterated by this. She didn't want it. She didn't really see it coming. So suddenly the baby she wanted, that's not going to happen. She's now moved into this flat, as we would call it, apartment. She's 37. She doesn't own a coffee table. So even though she is, you know, delightful and optimistic and stoic, she's putting herself back together. And the way that she does that, she presses into literature and she comes across this novel that she'd read a long time ago. It didn't really mean anything to her in that moment. And she rediscovers it and it becomes everything, but more than the book, it's the author. You know, I guess you could describe it as a parasocial relationship. I'm going to go with emotional preoccupation or imaginary friendship.
17: She has a crush on her, just to spell it out. This huge exactly. literary crush, yeah.
0: Okay. Yeah, but also all of her thoughts are now being directed towards the author, you know, and she has done such a careful and close study of everything that's there on the internet. She knows what the author would say. And then Elizabeth Strout gets COVID, with Elizabeth Strout's permission. And this author has to now come, you know, she's coming and she's doing the festival. And that's when we find out her name, because the point of the novel is that we have the author who is Sophie's creation. And now we have the real Lilac Dunn, who is not at all what Sophie has, you know, put together in her mind.
17: Yeah. I have to ask, has this ever happened to you? Have you ever developed a huge literary crush on an author where you're like, well, I'll never meet them. They'll never write me back. So this is fine.
0: I can't even list them for you because we don't have time. But like Sophie, I was a real latecomer to reading. I didn't read voluntarily for pleasure until I was 17. And it was only a product of sudden loneliness. And I came across Nancy Mitford. And it was one of the first times that I was like, oh, a novel can be funny and painful. Mm. You know, you didn't have to pick one. And so I just, you know, then read all of Nancy Mitford. And at the time, so she was obviously, she'd been dead for a million years, but I had this sense in that egotistical 18-year-old way that if we met, she would identify something in me, you know, she would, from my manner yeah. and bearing, she would be like, there's Meg, that's who I want to talk to. And at 48 years old, I've been in conversation with her for so long now that I find it hard not to believe that. I
22: really?
0: Still think she kind of would. Do you know what I mean?
22: Yeah.
0: Like, because we're friends. And I was doing this signing the other day and this woman came up to me and she must have heard me, you know, mention the Nancy Mitford thing somewhere. And she came and she went, oh, we have a friend in common. I'm Nancy Mitford's other best friend. And we just kind of fell on each other. But I mean, that just says everything to me. Like I was 12,000 miles from home. I just got off a plane and I met Nancy Mitford's, you know, our mutual friend. And it yeah. was just like, that's what books do. Like, that's our code and that's our language and these are our people.
17: Sophie, your character, mm-hmm. who does the same thing, develops this literary crush, but she also aches for human touch, human hands on her. There's a scene that just spoke to me where she's walking down the sidewalk and she passes a hair salon and through the window she glimpses the hairdresser who's at the sink washing a client's hair mm-hmm. and that Sophie just stood there aching. Take us mm-hmm. to that scene and what you were trying to capture.
0: Yeah, so we pause on the pavement and she's looking in and she's watching this hairdresser kind of cradle the woman's head, you know, and sluice with warm water, and he's set her up with a, you know, a lovely towel and everything. And then we leave her there and it says in a sort of list form, 3 weeks ago, Sophie had a blood test and the phlebotomist had to tap her in the elbow. And, you know, last week somebody at work clutched her wrist when she said they could have time off. And then someone bumped into her in the street. And then it says those were the three times, you know, that she'd been touched in the last 2 months or something like that. And I just think we've all felt that. And we've all had moments where we're not having enough touch and human connection. And what I hope now is that Sophie is so lovely and she's so kind and she's so well-liked, and yet her world is entirely depopulated. And I just hope that people who read it put together the fact that it therefore cannot be her fault, because she, if anyone, deserves, you know, the best, the friends, whoever she wants.
1: And somebody to run their hands through her hair and touch her, who she's not paying because they're cutting her hair.
0: Exactly. Yeah. And I think that that's what I know of loneliness, and when I've experienced it myself, on top of the loneliness is the shame that goes with being lonely and, you know, the acute embarrassment almost. Nobody ever will really say I'm lonely. They might tell you retrospectively that they were at one stage, but it's a hard thing to say. I don't know. I just feel so passionately that we can see it's a season for her and it's undeserved and there's no shame because she didn't do it to herself and she'll survive and the books will be part of the way she gets herself there.
1: Yeah. Well, it's so clear that you're rooting so hard for Sophie, and without giving away the many twists and turns this novel takes, I think it's okay to reveal, like, she ends up okay. She's going to be just fine.
0: She does end up okay. She gets there. And if anyone's read it already, don't worry about the trousers.
1: They were great black trousers.
0: Mm-hmm. The book's already been out here for a month in the UK, and there's a real movement, justice for her trousers. So hopefully that will spread across the ocean.
1: I'm so glad, to fill people in, there is a quite dramatic scene at a literary festival where she is literally stripped of her trousers. So I'm glad to hear that the trousers have a happy ending.
0: Yeah, exactly. Thank you so much for reading the book and letting me talk about Sophie. And she's been such a gift to me, and I'm just so happy to hand her on now.
1: Meg Mason, the pleasure was mine.
0: Thank you so much.
1: Meg Mason talking about her new novel, Sophie, Standing There.
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5: 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I'm Lori Arbor. 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Stay with us next for Marketplace. We're expecting clear skies overnight with a low of 63 degrees, then sunshine tomorrow and a high of 81. Right now, it is 77 in Gladstone, 75 degrees in Shawnee. 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
3: In Los Angeles, I'm Kai Riznall. It is Monday today. This one is the 28th day of September. Good as it always is to have you along, everybody. The first couple of minutes of the program today are going to be about time, about where the economy might be going, and about where it has been. It is often said here and elsewhere that if you want to know which way the economy is going, the bond market is where you ought look. And with the caveat that, yes, we have been doing a whole lot of bond stories the past couple of weeks, the story that the bond market is telling us just keeps being reinforced. Business activity is strong. Government debt is high. The geopolitical narrative is unclear at best. And so today, bond yields across the curve. That is, the interest rate the government has to pay on almost all of its notes, bonds, and bills, those yields were up. Again, in some cases, to 19-year highs. So at the very least, the economy yet to come is going to be more expensive. We are also going to learn some things about the economy that was this week. On Wednesday, we'll get what was, once upon a time, the Federal Reserve's preferred measure of inflation, the Personal Consumption Expenditures Price Index for the month of August. We'll get data on home prices, that's coming from Kay Schiller, and a whole bunch of data on the labor market, the job openings and the labor turnover survey, that's JOLTS, right? We talk about that all the time. It comes tomorrow. ADP's private sector employment data comes on Wednesday. Weekly first-time claims for unemployment benefits on Thursday, and then Friday, the biggie, the September jobs report. So, marketplaces submit the fields. Ask some economists what they're going to be looking for in all of that data.
7: Last month's jobs report was surprisingly strong. It showed the economy added more than 162,000 jobs in August, up from just 21,000 in July and 31,000 in June.
8: The big question is, was that a blip? Or was that the data trying to tell us that things weren't so bad?
7: Justin Wolfers at the University of Michigan says that's what he'll be looking to see when the September report comes out this week.
8: The most important thing is not to overreact to any one number.
7: There's always volatility in the data, which is why Heidi Shierholz at the Economic Policy Institute says you want to look at the last several months together.
9: What we've seen recently is that the labor market is okay. There's like good news and bad news.
7: The good news is that the unemployment rate is low. It's hovering just above 4% and has been for a while.
9: Job growth is solid. Not great, but it's solid. Layoffs are low. So if you have a job, you are no more likely than usual to get laid off. So that is very good news.
7: The not so good news, Shierholz says, is that wage growth is weak and there's not much hiring going on.
9: We are talking now about hiring rates that are roughly where they were in like 2010, 2011, in the just unbelievably weak labor markets right after the Great Recession.
7: You can see that in the growing number of people who are long-term unemployed. That's a number Breon Williams at the Groundwork Collaborative will be paying close attention to this week.
10: We have right now more than a quarter of our unemployed workers that have been out of work and looking for work for 6 months or longer. And I think that that's a troubling sign.
7: A sign of weakness in an otherwise fairly solid job market. I'm Samantha Fields for Marketplace.
3: Wall Street today, sell, sell, and sell again. We will have the details when we always have the details.

0: the remaining operators when there's less competition.
1: Let me get you back to where we started and your first answer, which was they're not dead yet. Discuss.
0: Sure. Well, there are definitely some malls that are dying and will be dead. These are malls that are older, where their owners have not invested in renovating them. And also, sometimes it's just a function of the demographics of the area changed. Yeah. And so there's just not that customer base to support it anymore. So there are going to still be mall closures moving forward, and there aren't going to be very many mall openings. No one's building big enclosed malls anymore.
1: Right, right, for sure. Are you a mall person or no?
0: I am kind of a mall person. I do go to the mall when I need to, but it's not an everyday thing.
1: Fair enough. I hear that. Kate King at the Wall Street Journal. Kate, thanks a lot. I appreciate your time.
0: Oh, thank you.
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1: This final note on the way out today, in which we started with the cost of money, bond yields, right? Thus, we will also end with the cost of money. Mortgage News Daily has the average rate on a 30-year fixed mortgage at 7.5%. 7.5%. Amir Babawi, Caitlin S., John Gordon, Noya Carr, Steve Mullis, and Stephanie Seek are the Marketplace editing staff. Kelly Silvera is the news director, and I'm Kai Rizdahl. We will see you tomorrow, everybody. This is APM.
3: 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I'm Lori Arbor. It is 6:28. Good evening. 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
7: Roberto made a call to a human rights lawyer in the United States. Now, this isn't a lawyer that's able to get him out, because the U.S. court system, once you're out of American jurisdiction, it can't tell an Eswatini prison to release you. But at least it was a lawyer who could tell him what his rights should be.
8: I'm Rachel Abrams. That's coming up on The Daily from The New York Times.
9: Live from NPR News in Culver City, California, I'm Dwayne Brown. Supreme Court Justice Samuel Alito will not participate in an important climate change case set for argument next week. And as NPR's Kerry Johnson tells us, a court clerk provided no explanation.
10: Environmental organizations and watchdog groups had been pressing Justice Alito to recuse himself from the case, in which Boulder, Colorado is suing the energy companies Suncor and Exxon over local harms due to climate change. Alito does not own stock in those energy giants, but his financial disclosure says he has investments in Phillips 66 and ConocoPhillips. Consumer Watchdog says the decision to step aside is the right move. Federal judges are required to step aside in cases where their impartiality might reasonably be questioned. But at the Supreme Court, that decision is up to individual justices.